0: today about your fishing and fishery interests, but we've got a different topic today. Maybe we'll get you back to some point to talk about the fisheries. But welcome, Rod and Naya.
1: Please tell
2: Thank
1: us.
2: Thank you. Thanks for having us.
1: Yeah, it's good to have you. Could you tell us a little bit more about Roost Solutions? What is your mission? What's your focus or your approach? And how big an organization is Roost Solutions?
2: Sure. Let me start with the mission. Let me start with the mission. Quite simply, our mission is to protect nature and the life support systems that support people and every other species that are our companions on this planet. The approach is really grounded in this understanding that every environmental problem is caused by human action. And so the key to solving these environmental problems is really to understand human behavior and try to change it and try to get people to make the choices that align with the protection of nature.
3: Yeah, and we're a small organization, but we're quite powerful because our mission attracts dozens of fellows, partners, and volunteers. Right now, for example, there's 7 staff members, but we have 14 people working full-time in a volunteer capacity because of their passion for the mission.
1: Mm-hmm. Right.
0: And could you just give us a brief overview of what are some of the groups that you work with? Talk about organizations, governmental agencies, nonprofits, and so forth.
3: Yeah, well, we've worked with foundations, nonprofits, businesses, and government. We've worked on 3 separate marine debris campaigns with NOAA. We've worked with the Nature Conservancy. We've worked with Climate Works Foundation on the future of food. We've worked with small NGOs like Rising Sun, who does home energy audits at 5,000 houses around the Bay Area, California. We've worked with quite a few organizations. Right now, we finished up work on transportation with some local municipalities, and we're working with some foundations right now on what type of barriers they have for promoting this work in their grantees and facilitating their grantees doing this work.
0: Excellent.
1: Yeah, that's quite a lot. Pretty impressive. You begin Shift Happens by discussing failed campaigns, smoking, drugs. Are there others? And why do those campaigns not work? Because there certainly has been a lot of energy and time and money put in them.
3: Yeah, that's a great question. You know, there's a lot of reasons that that initiatives and campaigns fail. Of course, you know, we believe that a lot of them fail or underperform because they're not as aware of how many problems are actually human problems and specifically problems of human behavior. So you mentioned like the drug campaigns. That's a great example where, you know, a couple decades ago, they failed to understand the power of social norms so that people who were exposed to these messages about resisting drug use actually ended up being more likely to partake in drugs because of the power of social norms and the impression that they got that drug use was far more prevalent. We also draw on the wrong emotions like fear and shame instead of optimism and empathy. Another reason that campaigns fail is that they fail to do the audience research. We often think that just because something works for us, that it would work for everyone else. We fail to tailor our approaches to different audiences. You know, we really want a silver bullet, but there's no one size fits all. As you're aware of, for decades and still today, we operate under the information deficit model. We think that if people just understood the problem or how bad it was, that they would act. But we shouldn't assume that just because someone isn't performing a behavior, that they aren't aware of the reasons for doing so. I mean, I personally know I should exercise more and eat more vegetables.
1: Me too.
3: Yeah, exactly. the only knowledge that really reliably leads to behavior change is how-to knowledge. But we mistakenly think that behaviors follow belief. Again, if we can get someone to believe us, that they'll do something. But in fact, we modify our beliefs to align them with how we have behaved. Mm-hmm. And we take actions on our values, not necessarily our self-interest. So the rational actor model is really a flawed assumption. And finally, another reason that I think that a lot of initiatives fail is that there's too much focus put on motivation and fuel rather than on removing barriers and friction.
0: Tell us a little bit about what you mean by Rob, go ahead.
2: Well, I just wanted to try to summarize because that's a lot to take in, and just to boil it down a bit, think about ourselves in our daily lives. We all have biases. We stereotype. We make all these errors that get in the way of our life goals. And it's no different for an environmental campaign. They're run by humans too. They're designed by humans. They're implemented by humans. And so a lot of the failed campaigns have this one thing in common. And that is they rely far too much on assumptions without testing those assumptions against data. So our book is really a roadmap for how to get out of our own heads and question our assumptions and use evidence to design campaigns that really do get at the barriers that people face when they try to do the right thing by the environment.
1: So there is a big psychological component to what you're doing. You have to really dive deep into human behavior in order to get to solutions.
0: Put us at ease. About
2: the That's the whole reason for the existence of Root Solutions. Yeah. That's right. Okay.
0: We wanted to mention, too, this is a kind of a doorstop book. It's 500-some pages in length.
1: You weren't going to say doorstop.
0: I wasn't going to say doorstop, but I said doorstop. But Naya said before we started that it's a hefty tome, I think she said. The point I want to make, it's not a page-turner because every page has charts and graphs and processes that you can go through. So you don't just read this thing cover to cover. It was called by one reviewer a workshop in a book. And so... and that's why it's a good thing for our listeners to get their hands on. So I've been around a long time in education. I started in the late 1960s, and this was the heyday of interest in B.F. Skinner and behavioral change and behavioral objectives and teaching machines. And there was a lot of nervousness then that we were all going to be turned into robots. You have a much more expansive view of behavior. Tell us a little bit about what you mean, that it's not just sending naughty boys and girls to the office so they've stopped doing what they're doing.
2: Yeah, well, there's a big difference between coercion and nudging, right? So what we're talking about is gentle nudges to move people toward exercising their own free will to make the right choices based on good evidence and based on the overcoming of their own cognitive biases, which every single human on the face of the planet shares. We're hardwired around certain things that we describe in the book. So we're not advocating coercion, of course. And one way to think about this is we're surrounded. We live in a sea of behavior change signals, right? So every time you walk into a grocery store, the products are arranged in a way to try to induce you to buy certain things. We're subject to continuous advertising through all of the screens that we're looking at all day, trying to get us to buy stuff. So the point is that, you know, behavior change is among us. And a lot of it, unfortunately, is aimed at getting us to consume more stuff than we need that results in a lot of our planet's problems. So we're trying to harness the same forces, really, but for good, not to coerce people to do things they don't want to do.
0: Let's dive into the book itself. It's divided into two sections. The first section describes the change process. And obviously, we can't cover all the elements, but there are five of them: foundation, initiate, uncover, design, and methods. What are some of the elements here

0: how they shape action. We discuss behavioral spillover. That's the conditions where performing a behavior is likely to lead to either more pro-environmental behaviors or conditions where asking our audience to perform a behavior might backfire. You know, this is summed up by the mentality that, oh, I recycle, so I can go ahead and buy everything online and have it shipped to me. Mm-hmm. We also discuss the ethics of behavior change, and finally, the importance of testing your messages and initiatives on your audience. The second chapter, it's called Initiate. And here we talk about where in the system we might want to intervene. Are we going to work with policymakers or the public? Are we going to work on individual behavior change, or are we going to work on shifting mental models? We also provide a systematic approach for choosing the behavior and the audience that we're going to work with based on fit, feasibility, impact, and more criteria. Uncover, the third chapter, is really the linchpin of making shift happen. And I know we'll talk about this a little more, but in this chapter, we introduce the 20 major drivers of human behavior. These are what lead people to either perform or not perform the behaviors that we're hoping for. And in this chapter, we provide an evidence-based framework for uncovering which of these are driving your audience right now, and which of these are most likely to bring about the behavior you seek if you focus on it. Mm-hmm. In the fourth chapter, design, it lays out approaches for segmenting our audiences. You know, as I mentioned, there's no one size fits all approach. Right. So you might want to segment audiences based on values, likelihood of adoption, or other meaningful demographics. This is also the chapter where we choose the appropriate shifters from the second half of the book, based on your audience's drivers, based on, you know, what you uncovered in the Uncover chapter. And we also deep dive into agile prototyping, which allows us to identify problems and make necessary adjustments before we roll out our initiative. This allows us to, you know, be quick and affordable, you know, before we put substantial resources into our projects. And then the final chapter, the methods chapter, maybe it's a misnomer because the whole book is methods.
1: Yes.
0: But the methods chapter are the methods that aren't particular to behavior change. They're about, you know, how do you do survey design? How do you run a focus group? You know, that type of thing.
1: Mm-hmm. Go ahead, Susan.
2: Well, how do you do your audience analysis? I mean, it's clear to me from what you've said so far that you have to know pretty specifically who your audience is in order to have an appropriate project or an appropriate way to work. So how do you do that? And can you have projects that are too large or projects that are too small?
0: Yeah, well, let me take the first part of that question.
2: Okay.
0: So there's several ways that we interface with our audience. You know, the more times you can interface with them through the entire process, or in fact, include them in, you know, the entire process,
2: right,
0: the better. Right. But as I mentioned, the linchpin of our process is in the Uncover, where we do something that we call a behavioral drivers analysis. And drivers, as I mentioned, are the things that lead people to perform or not perform behaviors. And there's 20 of them. They're also called barriers and benefits, barriers and motivators, fuel and friction. And generally, these fall into three categories: means, motivation, and memory. So means, that has to do with, you know, are the policies enabling that the behavior that we're seeking? For example, renters can't upgrade their home for fuel efficiency or energy efficiency if it breaks the terms of their lease. Right. Farmers can't adopt better practices because of the terms of their bank loans. Restaurants are often prohibited from allowing customers to bring reusable containers for health code reasons. So that would be a means issue. Other means issues are, do we have access to the time, and the money that we need to

0: perform the behavior. Access can also be something like security. We were working on a project, or we were working on training specifically a group of people that work on recycling and composting for the city of St. Louis. And they were talking about how houses, two rows of houses, share a back alley. And there's these rows of back alleys, and that's where the composting and the recycling is. Well, women, when we went, when you go and you get to know the audience, a lot of women, especially in the winter when it's dark out, they don't feel that they have access to composting and recycling. They can't go into this dark alley. Another means thing might be ability. Like, do we have the how-to knowledge? Do we have the skills? And do we have the efficacy? I mentioned that there's a second group of drivers. Those are motivation ones. Do we think it's important? How important is it compared to everything else that we worry about? Do we think that the problem affects us? Do we think it's our responsibility? Do we think something bad will happen if we act on the behavior? Or do we think that something bad will happen if we don't act? And finally, you know, do we think others do it? You know, social norms. Mm-hmm. And then the third category I mentioned was memory. And so how is it that we uncover these, right? There's a very particular way that you uncover them, because people are not always aware of what their drivers are. You know, they can't pinpoint them. Right. And so there's very particular questions that we ask that get at, you know, these drivers. And as I mentioned, you know, most environmental campaigns underperform because they operate on assumptions and they don't take the time to understand this. Now, all of that being said, you know, there are these particular questions, but even if you just ask your audience a few questions about their barriers, you would be well ahead of the curve in designing your initiatives.
1: That also touches on your other question, Susan, about the size of the project. So I don't think there's any project too small, because humans are social beings and we like to copy each other. It's a kind of a mental shortcut that we use. So, you know, I know a lot of really great stories about tiny, tiny environmental initiatives that start in one neighborhood in New York City or one village in India, you know, that become nationwide initiatives because there's something attractive about them. Often they're not about the environment. They speak to more core values, like the need to belong to some community of people that's doing something bigger than themselves. That's a very noble feature of being human. And it's a very powerful motivator of our behavior. So if you can frame an environmental initiative in terms of community belonging, you know, doing something purpose that gives meaning to one's life, then it can really catch fire and spread and scale. There's also such a thing as a big, unwieldy, overgeneralized project that has unclear goals and doesn't have a clear strategy and burns up money and resources and time to no end. And a lot of the book is about trying to avoid that scenario. And the last thing I'd like to say is that, you know, even though the book emphasizes the need to question your assumptions and use evidence to design campaigns that really address the drivers of human behavior and turn those around, it doesn't require a whole staff of PhD scientists to do. You know, at one end of the spectrum, it's really about asking people in your community, what turns you on? You know, what motivates you? What do we need to do to get you to clean up that empty lot or remove litter or increase recycling rates, right? It's not that hard. But at the other end, if you're dealing with a very complicated set of audiences, you really, you know, you do need to invest in some audience segmentation and research to understand what's driving diverse groups of people.
2: Right. And so,
0: yeah, thanks.
2: Go ahead.
0: Maya? Oh, yeah, I wanted to add to that. Yeah, I really appreciate you saying that, Rod, because one thing that I really want people to understand is that even a simple change in program design can lead to like a really unexpected success. And one of my favorite examples is Virgin Atlantic. They, for 8 months, gave feedback to their pilots on fuel use, kind of like that energy bill that you get that shows how you're doing compared to your neighbors and might have a smiley face. Well, in 8 months, they saved over $4 million at a cost of only $3,000 to implement this program. $3,000 and one major intervention, and it led to $4 million savings and all of the accompanying greenhouse gas reduction as well. And the more you do, you know, the more little things you do, the differences keep adding up.
3: I want to say too, in my reading, especially part one, I came away with the need to focus and not be, I think back to my own career. I was in teacher education for English teachers, and my goal was to change the way English is taught everywhere in the world. And a little more focus would have helped. But you say we do set off with kind of grandiose, I'm going to save the world today. We're going to reform environmental practices all over the world. And you're calling it, you say, zero in on the audience, scale down the project. We'll talk a little bit later about global scale. We want to ask you about how that fits in. But again, what I took away was zero in, do the research, find out what people think, find out what their drivers, their motivation is, and then zero in on that, get your campaign really focused, and keep it within the resources you have available so you don't wind up squandering it. Susan wants to talk.
2: No, we're processing what you're saying as you're saying it. The audience segmentation seems really significant because you do have, I'm thinking about Chico and the kinds of changes we need to make in Chico, and we have a climate action plan, but there's so many people who have very varied notions of climate change and the means to solve that problem. It's a huge problem and it's a huge audience. So those kinds of things are really helpful in thinking about how you get to that audience. Audiences.
3: We're going to make a bit of a transition. This is Ecotopia on KZFR. We're talking with Rod Fujita and Naya Van Leeuwen about their impressive new book. It's called Making Shift Happen, Designing for Successful Environmental Behavioral Change. We got an examination copy from the publisher New Society, one of our favorite publishers. They do great books. And we're happy to loan that copy out if any listeners want to have a look at it. But you can also go on the New Society website, get yourself a copy. It's the kind of thing you'll keep around and refer to for years. So the first half of the book emphasizes focus and design pretty much and the research background. Second part describes behavioral building blocks. I can't recite all of them, but I do know they add up to the word behavioral. They are belonging, easy, habits, attachment, vivid, identity, optimism, rewards, association, and longevity. We're not going to talk about all of those in the next 20 minutes or so. But we'd like to, first, how does the second half differ from the first half in its focus? How does it help the change maker at this point?
0: Yeah, great. So the second half focuses on what we call behavioral shifters. And you'll probably notice that relates to making shift happen. You know, shifters are what we call solutions. They're also sometimes called interventions in the literature. But you know, that sounded a little, medical to us, or, you know, so we didn't want to use that word. And so publishers often do the naming of books. It's a good thing. Right. I mean, we wanted to call our nonprofit like the Center for Behavioral, environmental behavioral research. And one of our board members said, you should call it Root Solution, since, human behavior is at the root of the problem and the root of the solution. So the publisher named the book and we loved it. So we call these solution shifters to go with the publisher. Yeah. And all shifters are different, and they each have a different design. And so, the second half of the book, we divide up these, hundreds and hundreds of shifters, and we take the most robust ones and we group them into these really logical categories. And as you mentioned, the first one is belonging, which is about social norms. And then the second one is about, making things easy, and on and on.
3: Which ones do we want to talk about? How about, you've talked a little bit about belonging. I think that we kind of covered that in the first part of the interview. How can a campaign be easy?
2: Or how do you make it easy?
3: How do you make it easy?
0: Yeah. Well, this is one of the most important solution sets in my mind. You know, we tend to focus on motivation or fuel, and that's because we want to convince people, right? We use data and evidence to demonstrate the value of our ideas. And if that doesn't work, we try to sell our vision, you know, even more strongly. We use incentives or penalties. We make stronger emotional appeals. But in the end, you know, it's better to push a rock downhill than to push it uphill. It's better to remove the barriers than it is to apply effort. And in fact, trying to sell our idea can lead to friction itself. You know, the stronger the push, too many facts, too much evidence, the stronger the push back. That's called reactance. It's our human impulse to push back against, you know, someone trying to get us to do something or take away our control. So when we focus on barriers, you know, we're the most effective when we focus on making something easy. But we don't tend to do this because, you know, it's much easier for us as humans to relate and understand what motivates us. And it's much harder to see what stops us. And understanding that requires an uncovering process, right? Understanding the context, the emotional needs of our audience, and it requires perspective taking. Mainly, it requires us focusing on our audience rather than ideas, than our idea. Mm-hmm. And that being said, though, you know, we can always make things easier for other people. We can make sure that what we're asking people to do is really easy to understand. We can do something that's called reducing hassle factors. That's simplifying choices, reducing the number of steps. One of the best ways to reduce hassle factors is to design a default. That's the easiest for our audience. They do nothing and the behavior that we want happens. And, you know, a default that everyone knows is double-sided printing, right? So you mindlessly just hit print, but you've already set up the printer to do the double-sided work for you. The other thing we can do is make sure that people have access to the resources that they need and the how-to knowledge. Essentially, you know, you probably recognize that I'm parroting back everything from the behavioral determinants analysis. You know, do people have the means to do this? Making something easy is making sure that people have, you know, those means. Right. And finally, we can also add friction to behaviors that we don't really want people doing. We can make those behaviors harder.
3: We wanted to ask you a little bit about one example you give throughout the book, and maybe this is the place to do it, and that was the Berkeley Paper Saving Project, where habits, we said, are really, really hard to change, but you had good success at Berkeley getting people to, you gave us one example, the double-sided printing. Tell us a little more about what you did in Berkeley.
0: Yeah, well, so we really liked this project. You know, it was interesting. We wanted to work with professors at the Haas School of Business as our, you know, pilot department. But this is one of those examples where sometimes you find out that there's a much more low-hanging fruit or a more appropriate audience to work with. And it turns out that students were that audience. They were passionate about making Haas the first zero-waste building on campus. That was something kind of already like in their sphere of thinking. And so paper-saving messages were tied to those goals. You know, of course, we started by conducting research and we found out some really interesting things. And one was a norm that was really easy to correct, a mistaken norm. You know, professors thought that students wanted printed readers, you know, that it's that they want the ability to, you know, to see it on paper, write with a pen. And that's true for some students, but it turns out that the vast majority of students, you know, didn't want that. And in fact, 89% of the students supported reducing paper use. You know, we designed the program the way that you would often design a, you know, a paper saving campaign. A lot of them follow the same things, but we tailored it to our audience. This particular audience, you know, enjoys competition. So we designed a competition along with how-to knowledge. Like I said, one of the, you know, make it easy, prompts and reminders, help their memory, feedback, pledges and commitments, and, you know, social norms. And the project was really successful. Students printed, far less readers and non-mandatory lecture slides. Their knowledge of how to reduce paper increased, as well as their desire to spread that knowledge. They supported, campus-wide paper-saving policies. And altogether, there was a 32% reduction in paper use. But what I found the most amazing, personally, is that students at Hoth had been given a $200 per semester print budget. And as we know, when you have this money, you use it. And when you get to the end of it, then you start conserving. Well, these students voluntarily wanted and agreed to lower their print budget to $150 the next semester and $100 the following semester. Great. I mean, this is incredible.
2: Yeah, mm-hmm. It's really great. I keep thinking of a project that I'm working on right now. Everything you say, I'm trying to apply to how can I do that with my project. So this is amazing, personally amazing.
0: Yes. Thank you.
2: You talk about storytelling as a key to the process, and I am big on storytelling. I want to know how you use it and what kind of impact that has.
3: And then we're going to have a fight over the word narrative, but you go ahead first.
2: We aren't.
0: Yeah, well, I'll start. The reason storytelling is really important, and I know you guys know this, but humans think in narratives, right? Like an example is I can point to a tree, but how do I point to the economy, or how do I point to my own values, right? These are all done in narratives. So humans were hardwired for stories. We even become immersed in stories of people that aren't real and events that never happened, right? They're easier to process than facts and statistics. We don't have to force ourselves to pay attention to them. They don't take as much cognitive effort. We remember things better when they're stories. We feel closer to the content. We trust the content more. And when tested, stories consistently outperform facts and statistics for persuasiveness. I think it's really important to say that a common misconception is how important facts and figures are as opposed to an anecdote. As a scientist, I relate to this. Like, I struggle to use an anecdote as proof, right? Mm-hmm. But if we want to be effective, we actually have to learn to put, some of that science desire aside and to tell stories, and better yet, stories of single individuals. And finally, stories are contagious, right? People want to spread them.
2: Right, right.
1: Yeah, I add that the stories are fundamental to environmental improvement, because in one sense, everything that people do, either as individuals or communities or nations or on the global scale, is part of a story. It's the story that's running in your head as an individual is, what kind of person am I? Where did I come from? Why am I here? That guides all your decisions, right? The metaphors, how you construct reality. It's all part of the story that's running in your brain. Mm-hmm. And the same thing goes for communities. Oakland has a story that defines it as a city. San Francisco, all cities have some kind of a story that differentiates that place from another place. And the same goes for corporations. They're all based on some kind of a story about what our purpose is, whether it's to build cars or whatever. And countries, same thing. It's based on a story that hundreds of millions of people believe about what the values are, what our founders did, where are we going as a country. So one could argue that those stories are kind of falling apart right now, but we need stories to structure our world and to give our lives purpose. And so that's the reason why storytelling is so fundamental. It's not just an effective advocacy tool, as Nye described, but it's really the key to systemic change at the global scale and at the local scale and at the national scale. If you can change the story, you can change the world. And we can talk about more about that if you'd like later.
2: I just have a follow-up question. What do you do when you have the stories that conflict. Like the city of Chico, there are two very distinct stories. How do you work with that?
1: You know, one way that we found really effective is to get everybody in a room, have a really skilled facilitator who can make people feel really respected and heard, which is another fundamental human need.
2: Yes.
1: And then you can use a variety of tools to get people to express the hidden beliefs and assumptions and metaphors that are guiding their positions, so that people can hear them and then co-construct a new truth together. So, you know, one way we do that is by system mapping. So like if people really have very different views about how a fishery operates, or, you know, why the wildlife are disappearing from this nature reserve or whatever the issue is, very often if you get them in the room and give space, create this cognitive space for people to get out of their cognitive biases, move away from their prejudices, move away from their assumptions, and think really hard, activate the slow thinking part of the brain, right? Mm. That's the key thing. Then people start to converge on objective facts rather than the scripts that are running in their heads. And they can sometimes, very often actually, if the facilitator is skilled, move away from positions, which is, I don't want to do anything to help Chico, or, you know, that's going to cost jobs, or, you know, why care about birds or fish? We need that water to grow crops. You know, those are all positions, but those are different from interests. So the key is like to get people to come to their common interests by moving off the position. So maybe there's some common interest in Chico to make Chico a greater community, or to create more jobs in Chico, or to have higher quality of life by having more trees and streams and, you know, whatever it is. I don't live in Chico, but that's the essence of the process, is to get people to get out of their heads and tell their stories in a respectful way, be really heard, and then co-create a new reality that's aligned with their core values and common interests.
3: I have to throw in my little worry here about narrative, and Susan and I fight about this regularly. I totally agree, understand your notion of emphasis on story and storytelling. I'm concerned that over the past maybe 15, 20, 30 years, the word narrative has been conflated with propaganda. And you hear this a lot in media where people say, oh, we're going to shift the narrative now. That narrative didn't work, even though the worldview may not have changed that much. So I think we have to be really cautious about, you know, I actually got first onto this listening to sports broadcasts where they say, well, here's a guy who did really bad things. Now we're going to change the narrative so the crowds will cheer him as he runs down the field instead of booing him. Could I ask your thoughts on that worry of mine?
1: That's very wise. I mean, there's the difference between alternative narratives and alternative facts. And right. I think as a society, we're undergoing a pretty profound moment here where people are confusing the two. And so when we talk about narratives, you know, we want the narrative to conform to reality, right? But humans are so cognitively biased that we see the world in a very distorted way. And so the purpose of a lot of these methods that we promote in the book are really to get people to undistort their view, to take the funny glasses off so they can see clearly and listen deeply and get a really clear understanding of the way the world actually works, not the kind of super biased narratives that we're consuming, you know, in the media.
3: Yeah. I'm looking at our time here. Let's jump to longevity. I was fascinated by the longevity description because in the end you're talking about a walk in the woods. This is very different from what I expected when I thought you were going to write about longevity. Please tell us about that concept and what you recommend.
0: Yeah, that's a great question. Yeah, so this is the final chapter of Making Shift Happen. And And, you know, one of the tenets of our process is that long-term motivation isn't necessarily needed for short-term behavior change, right? Many of our solutions don't require people to even care about the environment. You know, that's something I know we didn't have a lot of time to talk about, but, you know, our messages, you know, don't have to be trying to convince people, you know, that we're right. They can be, you know, meeting people where they're at. Do they care about pollution and asthma? Well, let's talk about that, right? However, we do have several chapters where we're really thinking about the long game. And so that's our chapter on habits. It's our chapter on framing and building mental models. And then this chapter, right? This chapter is about what do we need to do as environmentalists if we want to put ourselves out of a job? You know, so the first half of the chapter is about that. Like, how do we help our audience develop intrinsic motivation? And for intrinsic motivation, we really need people's relationship with the planet to fundamentally change. You know, people need to see themselves as being in a relationship with the planet. And the most powerful intrinsic motivators are empathy and compassion. You know, so throughout the whole book, we talk about emotions. You know, we have some of the short-term emotions like fear that might spark action right away, but then lead to paralysis. You know, here we're really talking about the long-term emotions. And you know, an example that the audience might be familiar with is my favorite movie at the moment. It's called My Octopus Teacher. And it's a man, I think he was burnt out. He needed some time off from working at National Geographic, being a photographer. He wanted some time in his home country. And he met an octopus. And he started to spend time, you know, with this one creature. And not only did he spend time with him, but he decided he wanted to understand the point of view of the world from the octopus point of view. He did something that we call perspective taking. And that's one of the things that we talk about in this chapter. You know, so the movie is a powerful example for me of how we build empathy and compassion for an individual creature that can then extend out to whole populations, then to the whole ocean, and then to the whole planet. You know, so the first half of the book really is about getting into nature, developing, you know, a closer relationship with the planet. It also, you know, talks about the power of the environment on our mind, right? So when we have to focus a lot, you know, it takes a lot of energy. And even having, you know, small amounts of time to look on nature or even photographs of nature, if you were in, you know, an urban setting or green roofs or a garden, you know, can help us mentally and emotionally.
1: Yeah, I mean, this chapter really tries to speak to two aspects of longevity, right? One is to try to keep activists around for a long time. It's really easy to burn out as an activist. The world is a difficult, complicated place. The challenges that we face are profound and very challenging. So we need to restore ourselves as activists. We can't keep going on the fumes of anger and fear forever. And so to sustain an activist mentality and all the difficult things that activists have to do, really we find that nature is healing. And it's really essential for activists to take the time to reconnect to the positive emotions and passions that drive their activism rather than to face anger and frustration all the time. And, you know, we all have limited reserves of directed attention. And we need that directed attention to carry on the work of an activist. This is not easy work, right? To follow all these methods in making shift happen. And so it's really about self-care is one dimension of longevity.
2: Yeah.
1: To spend some time in nature to replenish those reserves and reconnect with positive emotions. The other aspect is how do we improve as a species, and how do we reconnect to nature so that the motivations for protecting the planet are no longer external to us, but they're internal. We're intrinsically motivated. It's part of our character. Okay. It's part of our moral code to do the right thing by the planet because we feel more at one with the planet.
3: Could we transition a little bit to scale, which is related to the longevity issue. The clock is ticking for the planet. There is urgency, and your focus is on smaller, on the whole, smaller projects. So how do we get all those small projects together in such a way, in such a scale, that in fact we can, save the planet? That's a small question. You've got about 2 minutes to answer.
1: Okay. All right. Well, my quick answer is that the key to successful scaling is really to think about the gigantic forces that shape our society and decisions at that scale, right? So what is shaping the planet right now? It's a story about markets. It's a story about human domination of the earth. And it's at a kind of a lower level, it's policies. And where do the policies come from? They come from social norms and other stories that we're telling ourselves about how we belong on this planet. The key to scaling from these small projects is to find ways to connect the little projects to these big forces that really shape everything around us. So if your project is around changing social norms in the community, and then other communities catch on, the norm itself is the scaling agent, right? If we can change social norms, we can change the behavior of tens of millions of people. This is reflected in fashion fads and, you know, all kinds of music fads. You can see how these things go viral through the social norming process. The other big scaling factor is policy. So if you can get a lot of projects going in these various communities, and then you build up a political constituency of like-minded people who then push a bill through Congress or the European Union or the Japanese Parliament or whatever, that's another way you can get scale. And the third way is to engage in market forces in a more constructive way, to not just be victims of market forces, but to shape market forces, to be active, you know, voters and shareholders in the corporations that we're invested in, to change their behavior. And that all kind of relies on changing individual views and the views of groups of people to exert their power, speak truth to power in these larger forums that are capable of scaled impact.
2: I just have to say, the thing that I am taking away from Making Shift Happen and from how you talk about it is that we need to be more patient. We need to take our time. We need to do all of the homework before we can expect shift to happen.
3: Okay, they're nodding on Zoom. We have just now, we really do have a couple of minutes left. So how can our listeners learn more about Root Solutions and then actively, well, sort of learn about other groups that are allied with this kind of cause? But tell us a little more about how they can learn about Root Solutions.
0: I mean, they can go to our website to learn more about us. To learn about us, you know, also buy the book. I mean, this book, you know, we love it because it pretty much guarantees that for the cost of a book, you know, your projects, you know, are going to improve. We also offer training based on the book. We have a training series coming up in May. People can take the entire 10-week series, which takes the place of a normal 3-day in-person training, or they can just take a single module if they want to learn more about some of the concepts we discussed, like how to uncover barriers or social norms or framing. We can also help with initiatives. And an approach we particularly like is a coaching model where the organization conducts the project on their own, but we train them intermittently and coach them along the way. So all of this can be found out on our website. And there are a lot of really great groups like us. You know, when we started, we were one of the first people in the neighborhood. But I'm really gratified to see that there's a lot of groups that are, you know, stepping into this space. You know, because ultimately, if we can understand that, you know, that human behavior is, you know, something we need to understand as well as we understand environmental science, I think our progress can only accelerate.
2: Yeah, that's great. This has been a wonderful interview. The book is wonderful. We recommend that people get it and act on it, be patient, and do all of the parts that have to be done. But we thank you very much, Naya Van Leeuwen and Rod Fujita, for being with us on Ecotopia and for the great work you do. Thank you.
0: Thank you so much. And we really appreciate the opportunity to speak with you and how supportive you are of our work.
1: Really good. Thanks a lot for having me. Good to talk to you.

0: 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I'm Tamara Dean in Madison, Wisconsin. Today on Sprouts, author Carolyn Holbrook talks about how writing can help us heal. Holbrook, who's from the Twin Cities, is the author of a memoir in essays, Tell Me Your Names and I Will Testify. She has received many honors, including a McKnight Distinguished Artist Award in 2025. She's a writing mentor and community leader who has founded and managed literary arts organizations, including More Than a Single Story. Holbrook also co-edited with David Mura the anthology We Are Meant to Rise, Voices for Justice from Minneapolis to the World. But when she was young, Carolyn had no idea that she would become an award-winning author.
1: I have, ever since I was a little kid, I've always loved writing and reading. But the idea of being a writer just wasn't something that I thought was possible. It was, you know, people who wrote big books and people who were not me. But I did write little poems, and, you know, I hid them under my pillow when I was a little kid. And when I was in eighth grade, I was just a terrible teenager. I was the worst teenager you could imagine. You know, always in the principal's office for fighting and whatever. But for some reason, my eighth grade English teacher saw me. She saw something else there. And she encouraged me to keep writing poetry. And she would give me feedback on my poems, which was a real surprise to me, because no one, as far as I can remember, had ever encouraged me or thought that anything that I was thinking or might want to say was valuable. And so to me, that just says over and over and over again, and I've experienced it many times in my life, that you don't always know how you're affecting someone for good or for in the opposite direction. You know, but I will never forget Miss Johnson. I don't know her first name. And I, you know, after my book was published, I kept thinking, I wish I could find her. She's probably long gone, but I can still see her smile and still just feel that she saw me and she cared. And that is just, I mean, that's golden.
0: Young Carolyn kept getting into trouble. And then she became a teenage mom.
1: When I was 17 and I was pregnant, and my son's father was basically a gangster. You know, I was like, wow, I got me a bad boy. Ooh, look at that. You know, and I started imagining like being like the girls in West Side Story who had the bad guy and she was the bad guy's girl. Until he told me one night, I'm going to go rob a bank and I want to teach you how to drive the getaway car. And that was both exciting and scary. Like, oh my God, what am I going to do with this? Eek! And we got caught. I ended up in Sauk Center. Thankfully, I didn't stay very long because they found out I was pregnant and I also had a heart condition. And so they sent me back to the Twin Cities to spend 6 months of my incarceration in the maternity ward at the University of Minnesota Hospital. So again, writing. Wrote all the time. And because I was there for so long, I had occupational therapy, so they taught me how to knit. So it was writing and knitting. It's always the arts. It's always the arts that do it for us.
0: Carolyn entered and then left what she calls a horrible marriage. After some moves and other relationships, she found herself a single mother raising 5 kids.
1: I just kept thinking, I've always wanted to write. Maybe this is a good time to do it. Even though, you know, there was just nothing in my psyche, that's for lack of a better word at that time, that would allow me to complete a degree course. It would allow me to, you know, to really become a writer. I still just wanted to write, and I'd get up before my kids got up early in the morning. So I would get up around 4:30 or 5, which I still do. I love the early morning. I love the sunrise. And I would journal. And then I started writing these little things about the kids, because kids are something, man. And, you know, I wanted to try really hard to not focus on the difficulties we were having. We were so poor, so broke. We were living in this awful, awful apartment that was just infested with cockroaches and mice. It was just, ugh. And yet, for me, it was also important to make sure that I raised them in a neighborhood that was, for lack of a better word, I'll just say diverse, because I wanted them from the time they could walk to know how to walk between worlds. And the only way I thought at that time that they could do that would be to just live every day with people who were like them and people who were different from them. And so they played we're at Whittier Park, which was a block away. The kids would play there all the time. And the guy who ran the park at that time was a performing artist, even though he had everything that you want for children in a park. They had basketball and football and, you know, the things that the kids enjoy doing. And he had arts programs going on. And I had been writing these little stories and somehow got to meet the editor of our neighborhood newspaper. And somehow, I wish I could remember, I told him about the little stories I was writing about my kids. And, you know, he invited me to write a column, which I titled Diary of a Single Mom by Beatrice Mullins. And I invited my kids to change their names so that our identities would be protected, and yet I could just write freely about the things that they did. The things they did were so funny, in addition to just being kids and driving you crazy. They did and said such funny and sweet things all the time. I just wanted to record them. So I asked Lawrence if he would offer a creative writing class along with the performing arts things that he was doing. And he told me that if I could find someone to teach it, he would do it.

0: While publishing her Diary of a Single Mom column and looking for someone to teach a creative writing class, Carolyn supported herself and her family by running a secretarial business. She taught her kids how to type and proofread and answer the phone. And her son connected her with a young poet who had visited his classroom and who needed her manuscript typed.
1: My younger son, I have two sons and three girls. My younger son was in fifth grade at the time, and he came home from school one day because I had started a secretarial service. Because again, like I wanted the kids to be raised in a neighborhood where they knew a lot of different people, I also wanted them to somehow have the impression or somehow know in their own beings that just because we were stuck right then in that spot, that they didn't have to stay there forever, that they have options. And I did have really good grades in my secretarial classes at school, at high school, and I remembered that somehow. And I decided I was going to set up a home-based secretarial service, which would, I thought, and I think that was a good, it was a good move. I taught the kids how to type and how to proofread and how to answer the phone and all that. And I put an ad in the Minnesota Daily, and we just started getting a lot of business. Little did I know that, you know, I didn't know the first thing about business. So I wasn't charging enough. That's why so many people were coming. But I accomplished my goal of, you know, the kids learned that we can do stuff that we don't have. You know, they learned that we can have lives that are larger than, you know, in fact, the life we were living back then. Now that I think about it, might have been pretty large. It was probably larger than a lot of the kids that they grew up with, whose parents may not have had this crazy imagination that I've always had, that allowed me to think outside of what we were doing, even though I was just horribly depressed most of the time. Yeah, so this young woman came to have her poetry manuscript typed, the young poet that was in his classroom, that came to visit his class. I didn't know that there was a formal poets in the schools, writers in the schools program. You know, I didn't know that we have a really powerful literary community in the Twin Cities that is known between the coasts, that's known everywhere, all over the place, outside of our country. All I knew was that I wanted to write, and that my son heard that. And this woman said, oh, sure, why not? And she, you know, I asked her if she would teach a class in a community center, and she said yes, which totally surprised me. And I went running up to the park, and I told Lawrence, who taught me how to write a press release. And, you know, I'm thinking that there'd just be a few ladies, a few girls like me from the neighborhood that would just, you know. But nope, there were people from all over the city who came. Well, we weren't charging very much, for one thing. And people in our community love to write, which I know now. I didn't know then. And so she taught 2 6-week classes and started introducing me to other teaching artists. And we really had a thing going on, and it was really, really amazing.
0: Carolyn witnessed how powerfully those poetry classes affected the people in her community. And from her own upbringing and raising her children, she knew how the arts could motivate youth. She wanted to teach writing in the schools.
1: They had a Saturday school for kids who blew off detention all week. Those kids could come to school on Saturday and sit in a room for 4 hours and just sit there. And I was like, oh, here's an opportunity. Oh my God, here is an opportunity. And so we decided, okay, I'll hire a poet. We'll get some juice and donuts. They gave us the room across the hall from the detention room. And we just decided to do the Breakfast Club in for the 2 hours between the time the kids had to show up for the 4-hour detention and the hour that they had to leave. So it was 2 hours for them. And poetry wasn't all that hot with kids back then, but I just felt like this is perfect. The kids will get what I got from Miss Johnson. But I'm not a poet, and I don't know, you know, but I know people who do. That's always been a thing for me. If I don't know how to do something, I'm going to find someone who does. So we hired this guy, and the principal and the social worker found us a mom to sit in the room just in case the kids started cutting up. And so we went into the detention room and said, hey, you guys want to come and write some poetry? They said, no, poetry? Oh, okay. You want to come and have some juice and donuts? Oh, yeah. They were over there like, and then John, the poet, who was so incredible with kids, just sort of, we just had a guerrilla program going on. He just sort of like, oh yeah, what do you think about this? Oh yeah, write a few words about that. What do you think about this and that, you know? And these kids

0: Go next. I'll never ever forget when I was teaching at Hamline. I was teaching first year English, and there was this kid who was this big old bruiser from rural Minnesota. You know, he came in looking like, oh man, I better get out of here as fast as I can. Me, you know, plus he was scary looking. But I always, no matter what, I would always start the class with a prompt. And I will never, ever remember what the prompt was I gave those kids that day. But this kid, this big old bruiser, started bawling in my class. And, of course, I asked him to stay after. And he told me, he said that his father had been killed in an ATV accident 10 years prior. And everybody told him he had to be the man of the house. And that was the first time he had had to grieve. First opportunity. That, again, to me is golden. It's magic. I would say writing, the arts, and just, you know, being willing to follow. I didn't know what the hell I was doing, but I knew that that kid needed something.
1: Carolyn went from teaching young students to mentoring adult writers. I asked her where adults tend to get stuck in their writing and how she helps them move past those obstacles.
0: Write what you know. That's one of them. They come in with that in mind because that's what they've been told. And I say, really? Okay, so we'll start there. And then I try to help them to see a couple of things. One, that you probably know more than you think you do. And secondly, we were given these great gifts of being able to discover. And, you know, just a couple of months ago, there was this young woman. I had we have this a mentoring group for young black artists now. And the person who was supposed to be our mentor that day wasn't able to show up, so I did it. And I told them to bring an object, because again, I was going to use one of those big things that I do that, you know, takes them these different places. And I know that she is someone who came in with that belief, and she's been talking about it all year. Oh yeah, write what you know, write what you know. And so she came in with this object that was just a beautiful piece of cloth, I think, that she somehow had received from an older relative, and she wanted to write about that because it was pretty or whatever. And oh yeah, where'd you find that? Where'd he find it? And oh yeah, he was in the Navy back in 19 whatever. Oh really? Where was he stationed? What was his rank in the Navy? What is it about this object that attracts you? And by the time we were done, and it was my intention when I saw what she brought in to help her realize that it's good, important, and powerful to research your history and find out a couple of things. Who is this person? And what is it about him and this thing that he gave your grandmother or mother, whatever, that made it so important to you that you're holding on to it? What are you holding on to and why?
1: 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I'm Tamara Dean. On this episode, I'm talking with award-winning author and community leader Carolyn Holbrook about the healing power of writing. I asked Carolyn about when, as an adult, writing had helped her through a difficult time. The first thing that came to mind for her was when she accidentally hit a pedestrian while driving on a dark Minneapolis street.
0: I had to write my way through that. I had to write my way into a place where I could be courageous enough to find her, because I wanted to know she was okay. My brother had died, and then my friend was giving a reading up on Lake and Lindale, and I wanted to go to her reading because it was the first time I had been out since my brother died. But I wasn't really ready. I didn't know I wasn't really ready. And I'm driving along 28th Street, and I heard this boom. And I remember seeing this woman flop off of my hood and into the gutter, not onto the curb. So I run out drove her to where she was, and I jumped out and I just

0: put her head in my lap. I was just, you know, and these cops, I never trusted cops before, but the cop was so nice, and people were so, so nice to both of us that, you know, and then when they took her away, I wanted to ask, you know, where is she going? Can I go and find out she's okay? And they said, no, you're not a relative. And I called every hospital in the Twin Cities, and they said, nope, you're not a relative. Yeah, so I just, you know, I just journaled about that. I wrote about it all the time. I would say during pretty much every waking hour, because I was just so upset by it. And then I found out, I think I called the police or something. I think they told me that I could get a report after 3 or 4 days after the accident. So I went and I got it and I found her name. And that's how I was able to find her. But then I had to write myself into, you know, contacting her. And then it's like, oh my God, you know, what if, all the what ifs, you know. You should have seen my journals at that time. They were a mess. But really, I absolutely believe that writing, you know, through that helped me.
1: Carolyn knows that writing can help heal at the community level too. I asked her about establishing more than a single story in Minneapolis after she thought she was done starting and managing literary arts organizations.
0: I was invited to read at a reading series that Birchbark Book sponsored, and I asked the guy who was coordinating it if I could bring some of the women in my writing group to read with me, and he said, yeah. So here we are, there's me and 4 other black women, and during the Q&A, somebody said, oh, I'm just so surprised that you're all so different. And I thought, oh, did she really say that? She did. So I thought, okay, I guess I'm not done yet. And so that's how I started More Than a Single Story. Bao Fee and Sherry Fernandez-Williams were, Bao was program director at the Loft then, and Sherry was working in programming as well, and they're both good friends too. And, you know, I had just given up everything, and I said, well, can I just have a panel of black women writers at the Loft? And they said, sure. And so I was sitting down with my daughter one day, and by the time we got through naming all the black women writers we know in our area, we ended up with 3 different panels. One was with African-American women, one was with women with Caribbean backgrounds, and the other was women with East and West African backgrounds. And each time, the auditorium was packed. And then I just kept thinking of all these, see, I can't, when my mind starts rolling, I just can't make it stop. Sometimes I wish it would, but it's so much fun to dream up this stuff. And even more fun to see it come to fruition. So we just started thinking of all these different topics and different people. And I just didn't want it to be all black. I wanted it to focus on, you know, all of us. So we went on for 5 years with all these different things. And David started one within More Than a Single Story that focused on men. You know, the first one was on toxic masculinity, which is a buzzword now. But back then, it was, people were starting to think about it and to talk about it. It was really fascinating. I think we have 5 or 6 men from various backgrounds, including a gay man, and his experiences with toxic masculinity. It was so fascinating. And then we just kept going and kept going and calling. I said, David, let's try to put together an anthology of writings by these folks that we've been talking with for these 5 years. And he said, yeah, let's do it. So we put out a call for submissions, and, you know, U of M Press had already agreed to take a look. And people started sending in essays, and then the pandemic happened. And we decided, okay, let's go back and tell people they can write about the pandemic if they want instead of the panel they were on. And then George Floyd was murdered, and all this uproar happened. And okay, if you want to write about that, you can do that. So we ended up with this multi-layered anthology. And boy, we had a meeting one day with several people who wanted to participate but just didn't know what they wanted to write about. And Melissa Olson, she's Ojibwe, she said, I know I want to write about something, but I don't know what I want to write about. She and several other people. And so during the conversation, she started talking about this project that she had started right around the time of George Floyd, when Migosi Communications, a Native organization, had been saving all these tapes of interviews with Native leaders, artists, and everybody, including people like N. Scott Mamade. And she said, I've been just collecting this stuff, and I don't know what to do with it. And David and I looked at each other on this Zoom screen and said, what? I think this is your story, dear. We got so many fascinating stories from, you know, just normal stuff and stories like that that people didn't know that they... We get so stuck on what we think might be acceptable as opposed to what needs to be told.
1: So, Carolyn and David Mira compiled We Are Meant to Rise, Voices for Justice from Minneapolis to the World, which was published in 2021 by the University of Minnesota Press. The literary arts organization, More Than a Single Story, continues its work.
0: Right now, we're still doing panels, and we're still doing things like the mentoring program for young Black writers, which I'd like to expand now to include other communities if I ever get funding to do that. And that just happened because when George Floyd died, there was lots of money running around for Black things. And so we were able to do that. And we're also doing, I'm trying to put together a panel now. I want to have like three or four couples talking about how their lives, their families and communities have fared in these last 6 years. I just want to hear them talk about, you know, what happened when ICE came to your neighborhood.
1: I asked Carolyn what other cities can learn from Minneapolis about neighbors and communities responding to trauma in hopeful ways.
0: Our community is magic. It really, really is. And that's probably why he who shall not be named continues to try to destroy us. But he can't. It's impossible. But, you know, what I would tell people is the first thing that came to me is pay attention to who you are and who your neighbors are. Say hello to your neighbors. They might need a meal tonight, or they might be baking cookies and you need a meal. You know? Listen. You know, hold somebody's hand, whether physically or otherwise. I've gotten into this, what I call it, a really perverse habit of when I see somebody with a scowl on their face when they look at me, I smile at them and I say hello. And it's so crazy what happens. It's like they're just forced to smile back and say hello. And then it's like, what did I do? But, you know, I think these little moments, like with Miss Johnson again, little things that you do to, you know, two and four people have meaning, and they're really effective. See if you can find somebody who's different than you and just have a conversation. And just start a conversation with somebody you don't know. That, I think, has a larger impact than we could ever think. Miss Johnson never had to say to me, let me see your poems. It's, I keep going back to Miss Johnson, but she's the standard.
1: Now Carolyn Holbrook is working on another anthology, one that collects the stories of people who started the BIPOC arts community in Minnesota from the 1970s on. She's especially keen to let young people in the arts know the history in their own backyard and how it might inspire them.
0: Yeah, and that's really important to me. I like to get young people and older people. I like intergenerational conversations, and I don't mean the kind where, you know, quite often they'll have a young person interview an elder, you know. But we have so much to learn from the young people, too, because they're living in a different time than we are, and we have so much to give each other. I want everybody on the planet to really recognize that we have so much to give each other.

0: That's it for Sprouts. You've been listening to How Writing Can Heal with award-winning author and community leader Carolyn Holbrook. Music you heard included Meander Along from Musical Meanderings. 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I'm Tamara Dean in Madison, Wisconsin. 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

0: Welcome to the Project Censored Radio Show on Pacifica Radio. I am your co-host, Eleanor Goldfield, along with Mickey Huff. And this week, we circle back to a program that first aired in April of this year titled Muckrakers and Media Freedom, celebrating the Izzy Award.
1: First up, we have documentary filmmaker Abby Martin of Empire Files, who is sharing the Izzy Award this year for her documentary Earth's Greatest Enemy, about how the Pentagon is the world's greatest polluter and why we must all act to reverse the global damage caused by U.S. military. Next up, Izzy Judge Professor Victor Picard joins me to discuss the state of our free press, the challenges journalists face from the current administration, and how independent media can light the way to a more informed and just world. Stay tuned for an hour on Izzy Fest 2026 and a celebration of independent media. Political ties, vitriolized alibis, disguise another guise of democracy, politics, and the apocalypse. Got the skies like an ominous. Welcome to the Project Censored Show on Pacifica Radio. I'm Mickey Huff with Eleanor Goldfield. Today on the program, we are honored to welcome back to the show Abby Martin of EmpireFiles.tv. And Abby Martin is also sharing this year's 18th annual Izzy Award from the Park Center of Independent Media. Abby Martin's latest work is titled Earth's Greatest Enemy. It is a documentary about the Pentagon being the world's largest producer, and this is the work for which Abby is being honored at the Izzy's this year on April 22nd. Abby Martin has a long history of being an independent muckraking journalist, has been involved with many projects from Media Roots, has worked with us a long time ago, briefly at Project Censored, where we had the honor of meeting Abby before she went off to RT and created her own program called Breaking the Set, which was an extraordinary program that in many ways sort of took the mission of what we do at the project and highlighted stories that people really need to know about from the independent press, but the corporate media ritually ignored or distorted. Abby broke away from RT and started Empire Files with Mike Prysner a number of years ago and has done a couple of fantastic films, including Gaza Fights for Freedom. Abby also generously worked with us on the Project Censored documentary United States of Distraction, Fighting the Fake News Invasion. Her latest film, again, is Earth's Greatest Enemy. And Abby, you have been on what's turning into a world tour, not just crisscrossing the country, but you've been all over showing this truly grassroots-funded independent film. Abby Martin, welcome back to the Project Censored Show.
2: Thank you so much, Mickey. It is a true honor to be back with the fan.
1: So, Abby, let's get into this. You, a number of years ago, of course, this is a story that goes way back, a couple of Project Censored stories going back to the 1990s highlighted how the U.S. military empire and the Pentagon in particular were among the world's greatest polluters and now the greatest polluters. But it's a topic that didn't get much attention, and you've been screening the film all over, but talk to us a little bit about how you got started with the film and what the genesis of it is, and maybe thread some parts to it, because it's a very, very powerful story that you tell with various subcomponents that all tie together by the end of the film.
2: Mm-hmm. It is a very comprehensive story. It covers about 20 different topics that we try to interweave to really show this overarching meta-narrative about the U.S. military imposing and enforcing global capitalism at the barrel of a nuclear-armed gun. And it's holding the world hostage. You know, going back to Project Censored's original reporting on the Pentagon basically omitting its own military emissions from these global climate treaties. Project Censored also reported on Barry Sanders' original book, The Green Zone, which kind of synthesized this data 20 years ago. So Mike Prysner, my partner, and I in the Empire Files, we wanted to take on the totality of this problem, not just the lacking of data when it comes to actual military emissions, but the comprehensive nature of this problem, which is the cumulative total of legacy contamination when it comes to Agent Orange, nuclear radiation, and the continuous, right, nuclear testing that's going to be done at the next gen nuclear weapons. And then, of course, the military emissions. All we know is what the oil purchases are on paper. And you extrapolate that out, it becomes completely unquantifiable when it comes to the actual life cycle and the application of the weaponry. And then, of course, the maintenance of a global military empire and just the arsenal alone without even the application of the weaponry becomes completely insane, Mickey, in the amount of pollution and toxic dumping just to maintain this useless machinery for these pointless patrols 24/7.
1: There's some disturbing footage for sure of these kinds of things happening, sprinkled with, of course, a dark sense of humor for coping, because you really are in the middle of the military monster, the machine, and you literally went into the belly of the beast. You were going to contract, defense contractor, war contractor conventions. You were trying to talk to people at the Pentagon. You were literally chasing people around, wondering why they didn't seem to have time to ask questions when they were standing idly by moments earlier. Once they found out what you were maybe asking and they're trying to figure out, is this political? pretty amazing. But explain to some folks here, explain that just the fact that you were actually able to make this movie, but it's like impenetrable, like even getting information and trying to talk to people and find out what's going on. It's extraordinary that you were able to get the information you did.
2: Well, yeah, there's two kind of dueling narratives. One of them is that the military is this overarching, ubiquitous evil that's a shield, right? No one answers questions. It's this hive mind. We need the oil. We need the minerals. Don't talk to me. But then there's this other kind of contradictory aspect of just how stupid it is and how easily it is to penetrate the force. So they don't Google me. You know, I'm able to get into these weapons contractor conferences. I'm able to get on the RIMPAC warship in the middle of the Pacific Ocean, because it really is kind of the stupidity of evil, like the banality of evil. I mean, these people just really have no idea what's going on. In some cases, they've never even questioned their own role in this thing. You know, I'm talking to one woman at a weapons contractor conference who's standing next to this massive drone. And she's just like, this sounds political. This documentary that you're doing sounds political. And I'm like, you sell bombs. Like, that's as political as it gets, lady. So I think the whole documentary, it's trying to basically do something that's so counterintuitive in the system that we live in, Mickey, which is, you know, I mean, it is so difficult to cover subjects like this and get institutional funding for it or get celebrity backing for it, because it is so taboo. The military is so worshipped in our culture. It underpins the myth of American society, American exceptionalism, the benevolent empire. So if you dare question the premise of what the U.S. military is used for, how it's actually used to enforce this unsustainable, uninhabitable fossil fuel infrastructure that's killing every single person on the planet, right? That's taking everything that we know and love and robbing us blind. That's unacceptable. So it's been a huge grassroots endeavor to try to tell this story in an investigative fashion, again, counterintuitive to the way media is consumed and portrayed. So it's been a huge task, a gargantuan one, but I think it is so necessary right now because it's the most important issue of our time, Mickey, and it continues to get even more existential as we see Trump as the true face of the American empire now.
1: And they're calling for $1.5 trillion for a military budget for next year. And, you know, Abby, when telling the story, you wove together so many important components of just how U.S. militarism affects all life on Earth, right? Not just humans. You spent time looking at literally the ecosystem, the environment, animals, marine life. You walked on the glaciers with Dar Jamal, that extraordinary part where you were there. And then you said that the landowners, the people that like owned the glacier or something, were like, you said they're throwing a party on its carcass. I mean, it's just interesting because we often don't think about, we don't think about things in that frame, yet it was a very obvious and accurate reporting of what exactly was happening right beside you. When you see how obvious this kind of destructiveness is, you can't not see it. Yet, so many people spend so much time not wanting to see it in the first place. And I think that the significance of how you connected the dots and you like you tied it from, you know, everywhere from Okinawa to Cop City, right? And of course, Gaza. Mm-hmm. So there's so many dots to connect here. Maybe we can talk a little bit about some of those and people get the idea. And certainly we want people to get out and see your film.
2: Absolutely. I mean, that's what we've always done with Empire Files, being basically educated through Project Censored with critical media literacy. We wanted to provide a holistic and systemic framework of understanding of how we got here and how it actually impacts every single person on this planet. You know, you can start with the obvious notion that pollution has no borders. I mean, look at what we're doing in Iran today. The intentional targeting of oil depots, the systematic destruction of infrastructure. This is a carbon intensive, concrete is one of the most carbon intensive materials on Earth. The intentional just pulverization of miles long, densely populated civil infrastructure, and then rebuilding it, right? All of these people are going to profit on this. So Look, as an environmentalist my whole life, Mickey, this has always been such an obvious notion to me that the wanton destruction of the planet, the ecocidal nature that is a consequence of unfettered US imperialism. But I think as we've all been watching the Gaza genocide in 4K, we've seen it real time. We see the ecocide happening. We see that the million olive trees just completely obliterated. What is that going to do in this once biodiverse, rich wetland that Gaza once was? So of course, that juxtaposed with the destruction in Iran, the black rain, the acid rain, this is going to affect the entire planet for generations. So this movie is hit at the perfect time. And again, weaving together what used to seem like these disparate issues, right, that have been so abstracted from us, intentionally so obfuscated by the corporate media. This is the full intent: to keep us siloed, to keep us in our lanes, to keep us thinking that if we're environmentalists, and if our passion is whales, then we don't have time for this, right? Not understanding that if you're passionate about marine life, then you have to be an anti-imperialist because they're killing the whales too. That's what sonar does. So Cop City directly impacted in terms of the increased militarization of the police, because when you're looking at the system as a for-profit corporation that continues to have to grow, it necessitates growth on a finite planet. Infinite growth is necessitated. Well, what does that mean? That means you need to just continue to dump your military surplus equipment in the hands of the Taliban and ISIS or in local police forces across the US. And what's that going to do when you give MRAPs and LRADs to Alabama police? They're going to start killing people and executing people in the street. That's what we see with ICE, with DHS, these institutions that didn't even exist 20 years ago, Mickey. So again, it's just the complete increase, the need to continue to grow, even though you withdraw from places like Afghanistan. The budget continues to go up. So this is killing service members, because the maintenance of just the arsenal alone, the maintenance of 800 to 1,000 military bases around the world, the amount of oil that's being dumped, the securing of those routes, right? The fossil fuel arteries in the Middle East. That's why Israel is subsidized by the US. So every single issue that we look at in the world today is a direct result, right? It directly correlates to this gargantuan beast, the elephant in the room that we refuse to address. Because like Barry Sanders says in the film, this excellent philosopher, he says, see what you see. Don't be duped. See what's right in front of your face. They are hiding the reality that we are children of a military empire that's parasitically sucking our life force and draining every last drop of this country, right? Every single cent of our labor is going into an extractive industry. It's a death and destruction spiral, and it needs to be stopped, Mickey.
1: So, Abby Martin, we will get to some of the things we can do about that and some of the prescriptions we have a little bit in our conversation. But one of the things that just came to mind when you were, pointing out some of these issues and these connections is that a lot of us, we try to do what we can. We try to recycle. We go to paper straws. We try to do renewable things, right? And a lot of this has been heaped off as individual responsibilities. And I'm not suggesting that individuals don't have agency and, shouldn't be part of a solution. But the reality is that you and I are doing a lot less of this, a lot less of the polluting and soiling and destroying of the world versus the fossil fuel companies, versus the militarization, not just in the United States, but across the world. And that's such a lopsided presentation that corporate media, they always push it back on it too much. It's the consumers and you can do this. And if you just, recycle your cans, everything is cool. The reality is, in fact, very, very different. And I think that's a pretty good point that you've made on some of the talks you've done around the screening.
2: Absolutely. The onus has been on the consumer. This is capitalism. They have sold our struggles back to us. It's a hoax. It's always been a marketing hoax. We know that the recycling scam came from essentially Coca-Cola and like soda companies. This is the plastic bottle industry. This is insane, right? That we bought into it for so long. We were hoodwinked by neoliberalism. And now I think there's a moment where it's all been exposed as the hollow, bankrupt institution that does nothing for our material reality, that's obfuscating us from the real perpetrators of these environmental crimes. Mickey, who is enforcing this? The fossil fuel industry has an army. It's the US military. So I go back to this idea of individual responsibility my whole life. I'm obsessive, you know, I hyperventilate when I see single-use styrofoam and plastic bags. The fact that these things are even legal still, that they're allowed, right? That they don't even biodegrade. I mean, this is not our fault. This is not our fault. We have to get back to the mindset that we can only do so much as individuals, right? And we do what we can with whatever capacity we have. I'm a militant composter. I'm not going to stop doing that. There's not a grain of rice that leaves my house if it's not in those little green bags. But what is that going to do? It's not going to make a dent at the end of the day if my government is blowing up a mountain in Okinawa and landfilling a beautiful blue coral reef just to make money. Right? They're killing everything just for profit, for short-term profit, so Jeff Bezos can have another yacht. So this is the collective insanity that we've accepted as normal, Mickey. And this is another important thing about the documentary. It's a status quo time capsule. This was pre-Trump. This was when we were at brunch. This is why it's so important to watch this documentary and understand this. We're not going back to this. The status quo is death still. And so we need to wake up to what incubated Trump, to what precipitated Trump, because this is the inevitability of this system.
1: I'd like to remind our listeners and viewers who are tuned to the Project Censored Show on Pacific Radio. I'm Mickey Helf with Eleanor Goldfield. In this segment, I'm speaking with independent journalist and documentary filmmaker Abby Martin of Empire Files. Abby Martin and Empire Files have been recognized by this year's Izzy Award Committee. Abby Martin will be receiving and sharing with two other amazing independent journalists and outlets this year the 18th annual Izzy Award for her work on the film Earth's Greatest Enemy. And we've been talking about that film today. Abby Martin, you mentioned before the break that this predates Trump, predates the current Trump administration. But we can go back even further if you want to go back a century to Smedley Butler, right? One of the most decorated Marines in U.S. history that called himself a gangster for capitalism, that basically said his job was to invade Latin American countries and make them safe for investment, for banks to take over plantations and fruits and take over natural resources, right? He wrote a whole pamphlet on that called War is a Racket in 1935. You go after that, you know, the very beginnings of the CIA very quickly began overthrowing places like Iran. Well, that's in the news. Guatemala, right? And Iran specifically was about for control of petroleum for what became British Petroleum, for God's sake. I mean, and then that leads up to the blowback of the Islamic Revolution of 1979 that we've been dealing with ever since. After killing, you know, having a million people die in the Iran-Iraq War where the U.S. funded both sides. History matters, and this background matters. And just like Americans can't seem to find places like Iran on a map until you bomb it, they don't really know the history of it either. And corporate media don't want to give the history and the context because it might humanize some of the people involved, or it might villainize the actual perpetrators of the violence that has created and perpetuated this. So maybe let's jump in on that narrative, especially because let's remember that it was Israel that was launching the attacks and the U.S. launching attacks, you know, on the heels of what's been going on in Gaza since October 7, 2023. But of course, that goes back all the way to, you know, 1948. So history does matter. Let's jump in here on a point of that narrative, on that timeline.
2: Yeah, I mean, look, we had a huge history section in the film that incorporated Smedley Butler, how we got to this permanent war economy, you know, basically on the ruins of World War II while Europe was a wasteland. The U.S. basically concentrated all the military power and decided to produce it all here, and we became basically the home of all of these defense contractors who made a racket, made a killing off of killing. So there's a really important, and it goes back even further, of course. I mean, the first extraterritorial military bases were always to secure fur, mining, oil, and coal. So this has always been a priority of national security, fossil fuel, right? And it's necessitated the expanse and continued growth of the military. In terms of the history of Iran, I mean, this is such a crucial historical cumulative narrative that we need to really take into account here, because people have asked me today, what is the point? Well, why is the U.S. doing this? If they weren't dragged into this war by Israel, what is the U.S. gaining from going to war with Iran? Well, one need to just look at the 70-year attempt to completely destroy the state. because of the pillaging and plundering of their oil reserves. This is a country that has the third largest oil reserves in the world. We're coming off the heels of blackbagging a sovereign leader from a country with the first largest oil reserves in the world, Venezuela. So as you mentioned, this was explicitly laid bare 70 years ago with Mohammad Mossadegh. He wasn't even a leftist. He was just an independent, unaligned leader who wanted to nationalize his oil supply. And that was completely forbidden for U.S. hegemony. And so, of course, one of many coups taking place at that time to overthrow him. And of course, again, backing this brutal dictatorship that was a torture regime. And the only reason the hostage crisis happened is because Iranians thought the U.S. was going to do it again when they had a revolution. So all of these things don't happen in a vacuum, you know? And then, of course, the Iran-Iraq war, looking at who the U.S. backed, this bloody, brutal war that took a million lives. Right? We knew what Saddam Hussein was doing. And of course, we overthrew Saddam Hussein. The sanctions, asphyxiating, suffocating sanctions regime starts in Iran, where we're crippling the ability for elderly people, for infants to get medicine, killing people. Again, it is just savagery, Mickey, absolute savagery. And the way that the corporate media frames all of this, it's a defensive war, right? By a rogue, genocidal, nuclear armed state that is committing wars in every one of its neighboring territory, and it bombs Iran, we join in, and that's a defensive war. That's a defensive war. And so all of this, you know, everyone just basically saying, oh my God, how dare Iran hit all these Gulf client states that we're using to bomb them? I mean, it is infantilizing. What do you even say at this point when we've been gaslit for 3 years about the Gaza genocide? And they're doing the same playbook here in Iran, systematically destroying infrastructure, hospitals, just
3: schools,
2: just wantonly. Yeah, schools, the 165 schoolgirls the first day.
1: I mean, this is a maniacal recklessness that, I mean, even if we've had many, many, many imperialist presidents, and we've had, you know, many bad things happening under all of them. This is a special kind of unhinged that we're dealing with. And the fact that we don't seem to institutionally or societally be able to address even what's happening, let alone slow it down or have a ceasefire and a stop, is actually very alarming. And that the corporate media seem fecklessly engaged in the promotion of just, oh, well, we're going to save the helicopter or the helicopter pilot or the pilot they shot down. No discussion really about how they're destroying the bases that we built around that country in the first place. They're attacking the multi-trillion dollar chip economy, the AI economy, right? So Iran is doing what it can do, right? It can't go bomb and invade Washington, D.C., but it can peck away at all the bases that were put around it, threatening it for years and years and years, and they can close the Strait of Hormuz, which Trump was explicitly warned about prior to this happening and claimed he had no idea. Abby Martin.
2: Yeah, I mean, we are dealing with an unprecedented threat. I mean, it does feel like this is the Fourth Reich, except the Allied powers are nowhere to be seen. In fact, they're helping make this happen. They're subsidizing the genocide. They become the doormats for the charging forward of the new Nazism, which is Trumpism with his colonial outpost. That's an absolutely genocidal maniac regime. It's terrifying, Mickey. I mean, the fact that the corporate media is kind of placating this, they are legitimizing Trump by just normalizing this behavior. They're not acting with the urgency that they need to be. They're not shouting from the rooftops. There's no attempt to impeach this man, institutionalize this person. Where's the 25th Amendment? Where's like the sit-ins from Congress being like, this is an emergency state? It shows you how terrified people are. They are all cowering in fear to this tyrant. Look, I'm a political science major. My whole life, I just thought checks and balances, they're all going to hold each other to account. No, it's all just based on decorum. Someone gets in there and they just don't respect any other branches, and they become basically de facto dictator. And everyone bows down to them and kowtows to them because they're scared of losing access, of losing jobs. And this is what we get. Feckless European leaders who are so scared of being tariffed, sanctioned, that they're willing to destroy the planet for self-preservation. It is beyond mad. And like you said, yes, we've had horrific imperialist bloodlust as a continuation of what else have we, this is the entirety of the United States of America. But there's something very profound about this moment where we're hearkening back to the days of Christopher Columbus. Naked conquest, right? Pillaging and plundering, explicitly stating we want to steal the oil. We're going to do whatever we want. We're going to take Cuba if we want it. But at this point, we're all just watching it like it's a reality show. It's the worst episode of Black Mirror. You cannot script this.
3: Yeah.
2: It's so hard to wrap your mind around that this is actually happening and no one's stopping it.
1: Yeah, it's remarkable that we certainly, you know, where is the anti-war movement, right? We certainly need to see a reprise of this rather than no more kings and back to brunch. We really need to see sustained general strikes in order to make any kind of a dent or an impact, one would think. But, you know, the history of that in this country is a little bit spotty, to say the least. But Abby, we have a few minutes left, and I had the pleasure of seeing the film and seeing you interact with, you know, audiences a couple of times. And one of the questions that comes up is, well, what can we do to not be defeated, to not be deflated, to not be demoralized in the face of what we are watching? We are seeing this, and some of these things are happening directly, of course, to our brothers and sisters around the world. And you've given a consistent answer that I've heard a couple of times, and one of them I thought, which was really important, which was, we need to stand together. You know, we need to love each other. We need to have a consistent message that's happening and that we are pushing back. That's one thing that the powers that be, that's one thing they are afraid of. They're afraid of solidarity, and they're afraid of people not just kind of becoming aware of what's happening, but talking to each other about it and daring to do something.
2: Indeed. I mean, the richest men in the world wouldn't be working to further consolidate the media if the propaganda war weren't everything. I mean, this is paramount. It is a war on your minds, like Alex Jones said, except we didn't know he was, we knew he was controlled opposition the whole time, but he was right, right? This is an info war. This is a war on reality. So this is the thing. We spent 5 years making this documentary as a tool for consciousness expanding, as a tool for movement building. It is essential that we show this documentary to everyone that we know and love, everyone who's reachable, to reorient ourselves in the framework of anti-imperialism, the framework of international solidarity with our brothers and sisters living under the boot of the system everywhere. And the thing is, it is going to come back to us. It already has. Everything that we're dealing with in the United States, the conditions of our material lives, I mean, this is all impacted by this out of control global military empire. So even if you think it's not impacting you, it is. And so I always encourage people, support organizations, join organizations, follow journalists that you know and trust, follow institutions like Project Censored. Let us do the work for you to navigate this increasingly confusing media landscape so we can tell you what's going on, so we can hold power to account. So support those journalists, support those institutions, and also be a human being. Fight with love, fight with empathy, and fight with humility, right? We don't know everything, but what we know is we need each other, and we need each other to lean on in these increasingly difficult times. Stop being brain rotted at home, feeling like you can do nothing, and stop being paralyzed with fear. Because what you're not seeing is the success stories, the data centers that are being shut down, the divestment campaigns that are succeeding across the country, and the mass mobilizations that are sustained all around the world. People who are putting everything on the line just for a chance to win this thing. So do what you can in whatever capacity you can, but do it and say it loud and proud, and be armed with the truth and be confident and empowered with that truth.
1: Well, Abby Martin, your film Earth's Greatest Enemy gives people a lot of knowledge, and with knowledge comes power. And so would definitely urge folks to try to see Earth's Greatest Enemy. You can learn more at earthsgreatestenemy.com. There's a detailed schedule there. You can learn more too at empirefiles.tv. Abby Martin, any other last minute things you'd like to share with the Project Censored audience? How else they might follow you or get in touch or support you in any way?
2: Yes. So we're trying to still raise money for the licensing for the film, and it should be out in May if we get that raised. Also, we're putting out a film called Cuba After Castro, the first ever interview with Miguel Diaz-Canel and a U.S. journalist, which is me. Again, coming at a very, very urgent time, both of these films. So I encourage everyone to get involved, support them, set up screenings, and please, all hands on deck. You guys, we are all in this together. Thank you so much, Mickey, for having me.
1: Abby, it's been my pleasure and congratulations again on being one of the winners of the 18th annual Izzy Awards given out April 22nd this year on Earth Day. And we'll be sure to catch up with you again. And again, hope your film goes far and wide. Certainly something that we need to be thinking about as we move forward. Thanks again for joining us, Abby.
2: Thank you, Mickey.
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1: Welcome to the Project Censored Show on Pacifica Radio. I'm Mickey Huff with Eleanor Goldfield. Today, in this hour, we are honored to welcome back to the program distinguished media scholar Victor Picard. He is the C. Edwin Baker Professor of Media Policy and Political Economy at the University of Pennsylvania's Annenberg School for Communication, where he co-directs the Media Inequality and Change Center, or the MIC Center. Victor Picard, it is my pleasure to finally catch up with you. I've been wanting to have on the show for quite a while.
5: Thanks, Mickey. It's always good to talk to you.
1: So, Victor, here we are, and you and I have been around the media ecosystem as critics for quite a long time. And of course, you go way back, and you studied under the great Bob McChesney, one of the great media scholars and, you know, proponents of media democracy and independent media. And people like Bob were warning us for so long about the way in which that the system could turn if the wrong people get in charge. And we kind of have perfect storm moment right now, right? We have so many of the bad things converging and happening, whether it's Brendan Carr at the FCC, Trump's completely sort of unhinged attacks on the press, Lawfare, wild lawsuits, Media Capitulation, the organization that you're affiliated with, Tim Carr and Craig Aaron, and the great Media Capitulation Index. I mean, you're all doing a lot to push back. There's a lot on the plate, Victor. So let's start unpacking some of the challenges we have right now in our media ecosystem here in the United States.
5: Yeah, there's so much to unpack. And, you know, you gave a great overview there. I mean, the metaphor that I keep turning to now to try to describe what's going on in our media is media capture. And that's where, you know, so much of our media becomes captured by concentrated power in the form of government and oligarchs, media conglomerates, a handful of corporations. And what happened structurally with the American media system that sort of teed it up for this kind of capture? Because this didn't just happen with the Trump administration. You and I know that this has been decades in the making, this ongoing conglomeration and concentration of ownership over so much of our media. It also started with capitalistic capture of our media. That is the commercial logics that took over so much of our media. From the get-go, our broadcast media in the early 30s was privatized and hyper-commercialized, basically handed over. The public airwaves were handed over to two corporations, CBS and NBC. After that, we had public interest protections that we tried. Look, basically, they were regulatory band-aids we tried to put on these gaping structural wounds, like the Fairness Doctrine. I'm sure many of your listeners have heard before. That was thrown out during the Reagan administration in 1987. You have the 1996 Telecommunications Act, which threw out some media ownership restrictions. And basically, whatever public interest obligations we had put in place, which were never enough to begin with, have just been chiseled away for decades, up until the current moment where, as you said, Brendan Carr at the FCC is basically ignoring what laws, like, you know, with the Nexstar Tegna merger, where there's a 39% ownership cap on how many local TV stations one company can own. He's basically greenlighting a merger that will allow it to one company, one conglomerate, to own stations in 80% of the markets across the country. So that's not even lawful. So it's like, you know, not only are they changing laws or weaponizing laws, they're just ignoring laws whenever it doesn't suit their broader agenda. So all these layers of capture, authoritarian, oligarchic, capitalistic, these were all based on policy decisions that were made or were not made over the decades. And now we're reaping the rewards of those decisions.
1: And there's also some, you know, interesting hypocrisies going on here. If we go back and look at things that Brendan Carr was saying under Democratic administrations, and the right loves to fancy itself when it's out of power that there's too much media consolidation against them and their views are censored and so on. But here we are now, Victor, where they basically are running the entire show and it's not enough. They're still going after the phantoms of, you know, left-wing people in the media that somehow are criticizing them. They were so desperate, they go after comedians and entertainers. I mean, I guess maybe this tells us this is a little bit more of an X-ray of what might be going on in the MAGA mind, you know, as it were. But, you know, in historical context, we did see similar swings, pendular swings in the Reagan years, as you mentioned, with the Fairness Doctrine. But, you know, the pendulum didn't really swing back under Clinton. That gave us the Telecom 1996 Act that started to allow more of that ownership. And that's, of course, when Bob was writing Rich Media, Poor Democracy after that, and Bob McChesney. And, you know, there was a media reform movement that many of us were a big part of. I know Bob certainly helped kick it off. I want to turn to that for a minute and just hear, I mean, you're doing great work in all of your many, with all of the many hats you wear, including at Free Press. We really need more than a reform movement. We need some kind of a sort of a media revolution, which we argued at the project a number of years ago. But I think that it's inescapable at this point. The direction things are going, I sometimes worry that we're getting so far over that there's going to need to be some kind of a complete revelation, collapse, something to change what's going on. What are your views on that? Obviously, because change is something that often happens historically so slowly. But we're well past the time where we need some kind of a flashpoint, right? What are your thoughts on some of that, Victor, and where we could be going?
5: Yeah, I have a lot of thoughts on that. And I couldn't agree more with you, your analysis there. I mean, if there's any silver lining with what's happening right now is that Trump has weighed lace to so much of our, you know, so many core institutions and basic services that we're really going to be forced to rebuild from the ground up, from the ashes. And that's a rare opportunity. You know, there's always a question of how bad things will need to get first before we start rebuilding the media that we need that actually serves democracy and not corporate profits. But I do think we're going to be faced with that, you know, historic opportunity. And even looking at, for example, our public media system, which was always impoverished from the beginning, and this was another attack on the media where what paltry amounts we gave them at the federal level was thrown out by the Trump administration and Congress last year. And so that's going to force us to rethink what public media could and should be. And of course, you and I both know that really even to call it public media was a misnomer. It was reliant on corporate underwriting and private capital for most of its funding. So that's one example where we're going to have to reimagine a core media institution. I think also just, you know, as much as we need to think in terms of structural media reform and that how that has to be a core piece of this broader redemocratization or democratic renewal that we need to see across all of our institutions right now, it's not reforming, it's really about transformation. Right. And that's what you're speaking to with like a kind of revolutionary moment. I mean, it's to just like make a few tweaks or to go back to the good old days of, you know, 2015. Like that's not enough. That's insufficient and really unacceptable for a democratic society worthy of the name. So things that, as you say, it's going to take time. As much as we're going to have this kind of shock doctrine where we're able to rebuild or we're going to be forced to rebuild our media institutions if we want democracy, many of these things will not happen tomorrow. You know, there's going to take many years, maybe decades, but this at least has to be on our political horizon, something that we are working towards. The right has been very good about articulating these long-term goals, and now we're living in their reality, right? So we need to make sure that we have those long-term goals for those of us on the left.
1: This reminds me, just going back, you know, we're living in the Project 2025 era here, right? From the Heritage Foundation. That was hatched in the Nixon administration, right? After the Lewis Powell memo. They've been calling for the control of media for half a century. And they're succeeding in doing it. It took them a minute, but this is all charted out. This has all been happening. And I feel in many ways that the efforts of reform were often too tepid or they were too little too late. And I think that that's also what's contributed to what we're now seeing is pretty much a collapse of the Fourth Estate. And I mean, I think I see independent media as filling these gaps, and we can talk about indie media later with one of your other hats as an Izzy judge. But, you know, the fact that we find ourselves, at least I find myself now in more situations where I'm defending corporate media outlets. I'm defending them against crazy attacks from the FCC and from the Trump administration that aren't, you know, full-throated endorsements of the things that happen at the Washington Post or the New York Times or CNN or what have you in any way. But they do report things. They do some journalism. You and I probably would argue they don't do enough public interest journalism. But the fact that they're on their heels and they're capitulating is a very frightening sign about what they're giving way to.
5: Yeah, that's absolutely right. And I mean, it does feel weird to be defending, you know, NBC and ABC and, you know, and the Washington Post at times. But as you acknowledge, they at least employ some journalists. They do some news media, not like Fox, which does absolutely no journalism, just amplifies right-wing commentary. And of course, that's where much of our media are going in that direction as we speak. CBS went that way under Barry Weiss. And now it looks like, you know, they're going to own CNN. The Ellisons are going to own CNN as well. So even more of our media is going to have this rightward lurch. But, you know, the other point here that you hinted at is that it's not just this kind of overt ideological takeover of our media by a handful of oligarchs in the Trump administration, but it's also what capitalism is doing to journalism writ large. I mean, when we're talking about news deserts, I mean, Trump wishes he could wipe out as many newsrooms as this kind of market failure has wiped out, so that now tens of millions of Americans are living in areas across the country with little or no access to local news media whatsoever. We've lost 40% of our newspapers since the early 2000s, 75% of our newspaper journalists. We used to have 40 journalists per 100,000 people. Now we have 8.2 journalists per 100,000 people. I mean, this is a recipe for a kind of authoritarian takeover where people just aren't informed. They have no idea what's happening in their backyards. They have no idea, you know, they're living in these kind of, you know, national news bubbles, which are increasingly driven by these right-wing media conglomerates. So, you know, all these problems are deep structural problems. And it's not enough for us to just yell at, you know, individual journalists or individual corporations. We need a structural overhaul. We need to be breaking up the conglomerates, but we also need to be rebuilding our media institutions from the ground up.
1: Yeah, I mean, perfectly put, rebuilding from the ground up. And unfortunately, one of our societal institutions that I think could play a vital role in helping with fill news deserts with, you know, community reporting, grassroots journalism, our journalism programs in high schools and higher education, but those are also under assault. Those are also struggling enterprises, right? Just had Jim Rodenbusch on the other day, who was fired from Indiana University for protecting the student rights there to critique the administration and their crackdown on the ironic reporting that they were doing about, hey, our college has a terrible ranking from the Foundation for Individual Rights and Expression. And the next thing you know, they're firing the newspaper advisor that wouldn't censor the reporting. Like, that's where we are, Victor. And I mean, I'm lucky to be at a place where we have a journalism program that's doing really well, but I see journalistic education is a vital component of that kind of rebuilding effort. And I that's also under assault.
5: Yeah, all these journalistic institutions, both, you know, at the educational level or these educational institutions, but across the board, rank and file journalists, we also can't even guarantee livelihoods for, you know, a lot of would-be great journalists. We're losing a generation of journalists. And this is something that a democracy simply cannot have. It's unsustainable. We all learn in school that democracy requires a free and by implication, a functional press system. And yet we're seeing it actively dismantled. And this is something, you know, this is like what is similar to what's going on in Viktor Orban's Hungary right now, which is, you know, they don't have to take over newsrooms. A would-be autocrat like Donald Trump doesn't have to take over a newsroom by gunpoint, right? They can instead rely on these run-amok capitalist logics wiping out newsrooms, and they can rely on friendly oligarchs to police the newsrooms for them. And this is exactly what we're seeing. And we also know, it's been well documented, that the current administration is deeply inspired by Viktor Orban's work in Hungary. So it's like this is a political project, and they're putting it to great effect, and especially through the Federal Communications Commission, which they've completely weaponized and serving as their attack dog. You know, this is kind of takeover that we're witnessing, that's kind of this mind-blowing for any kind of democratic society worthy of the name.
1: Yeah, the direction we're going to me is clear. The models you just brought up should be alarming to anyone who can pay attention to these things. Speaking of that, I want to be mindful and remind our listeners you're tuned to the Project Censored Show on Pacifica Radio. I'm Mickey Huff with Eleanor Goldfield. In this segment, we are honored to be joined by media scholar Victor Picard, C. Edwin Baker Professor of Media Policy and Political Economy at the University of Pennsylvania's Annenberg School for Communication, author of many, many books, including Democracy Without Journalism in America. His battle for media democracy. Victor, among the many things you do, you're also an Izzy judge. The Izzies are named after the iconic muckraker I.F. Stone, Izzy Stone. And Jeff Cohen helped found the program at the Park Center for Independent Media, where I'm now directing and teaching in the journalism school. And each

0: nonprofit, non-commercial, vigilantly independent, and they just keep a watchful eye on concentrated power, whether that be in corporations, in government. It's just something that, again, shows us in our ideal world, someday we won't need awards like this because this will just be what journalism looks like, right? That's what it should be.
1: I'm going to borrow that phrase and attribute it to you this year's Izzy's. This is what journalism looks like, right? This is what public interest journalism looks like. We can do it. If only the oligarchs and the FCC and the current groups in power would maybe help support. I mean, government can support a public media infrastructure. And there are examples, and I know you've been involved with some of these combating news deserts. Are there maybe one or two examples maybe that you can think of initiatives that have gone on? I know there were things happening in New Jersey around public media. Are there a couple of other examples kind of in this vein I'm trying to get onto? What are some positive things? What are some of the solutions afoot? We just spent 15 minutes really deconstructing the dire straits we're in, and they are dire, and that's true, and it's very important to really confront the reality of how things are. We ignore what's happening in media at our peril. What are maybe a couple of other things you'd like to see replicated other places to try to address this and push back?
0: Yeah, so that's just key context, what you mentioned there, because we are living through this new golden age of nonprofit journalistic experimentation. That's something to be celebrated. And as you know, we need to support that kind of journalism as much as we can, whether it's through donations or subscriptions or even just thanking these journalists, you know, as we do with the Izzy Awards. But just in general, when you meet a journalist, you should thank them for their essential public service, right? They are doing God's work for, you know, democracy. So that is something we need to do. But we also need to be clear-eyed about the limitations of the nonprofit model, right? There's simply not enough philanthropic support to cover all the journalism that democracy requires. So we are going to have these public models as well. And there's a few positive signs I would point to. You mentioned the New Jersey Civic Information Consortium. Well, there's actually a bill here in Pennsylvania right now that's been voted out of committee, modeled after the New Jersey Civic Information Consortium. You see a lot of these initiatives in states across the country where they're trying to push these kinds of ways that governments can make public investments towards independent local journalism. So again, trying to make sure those resources are there so there's livelihoods and these institutions can actually survive and not have to chase after, you know, advertising dollars or put up paywalls. So that's a good sign. And even at the public media level, I'm thinking here of WITF in Lancaster, Pennsylvania. They merged with the local regional newspaper. They've been doing some really innovative journalistic work where they're outreaching to members of the community. They even do things, they do this thing called news and brews, where the local journalists go to a local brewery.
1: Yes.
0: Mix. Isn't that awesome?
1: I mean, I am there. You
0: know, yeah, I would, that's like combining my favorite things, beer and journalism. So
1: right there with you.
0: So there are things that can be done, and we need to have these kind of creative ideas. We just have to realize that there's simply no commercial future for the kind of journalism that our democracy requires. So we're going to have to make public investments towards public media that's actually owned and controlled by the public, not just public in name only, but based on local public ownership. It sounds utopian, but it's something that we can do. We can work towards that.
1: Victor, there are other countries in the world that have better models than we do by far. I mean, last year on the Press Freedom Index, the RSF, Reporters Without Borders, the United States dropped to 57th in terms of press freedoms. There are other countries that are doing things right. And I know you've long pointed out about how little we actually invested in public media infrastructure. And I think it was something like $1.50 per capita of tax dollars a year. I mean, it's some ridiculously paltry number. What was it like Britain with the BBC? It's like over 100?
0: Yeah, yeah. For us, yeah, it's close to 100 in BBC. It's even more than that in many other countries around the world. And it shows in the health of their democracies where, you know, according to The Economist, this isn't some like, you know, lefty outlet. It's like they've characterized us as a flawed democracy for a number of years. And the strongest democracies also the strongest public media systems. You were close. We spend $1.59. That was before the rescission package last year. Now we're spending essentially zero. So, you know, we're a global outlier for how little we've supported our public media, and that needs to change. You know, that's just unacceptable for a democratic society.
1: Well, interestingly, Victor, given that public trust in media

0: in the fourth estate in the United States continues to crater. It seems to get lower all the time somehow. It seems nearly subterranean at this juncture. You'd think then that people would wake up to the importance of things like news literacy, trying to navigate the ever-confusing world of artificial intelligence and AI media and deepfakes that nobody really asked for, but yet they're being blasted down our throats through every means possible, right, of like continuing to have a more technocratic AI takeover of almost every facet of our lives. But there are people really pushing back, and it's interesting to note that the significant civic resistance in local communities has really been mobilizing around data centers.
1: Yeah, that's a good sign. That's a good sign. I mean, I think it does, you know, as we're talking about rebuilding our media, it definitely has to start at the local level. That's how the New Jersey Civic Information Consortium came into being, which was through community organizing, you know, people connecting the dots and realizing that regardless of whatever their political issue is or their, you know, various concerns are, they need to have local journalism. You don't get anywhere without local journalism. And I think there's at least a small beginning to that. And even you mentioned like these low levels of trust. What's interesting about the survey data is that once you get past the like how people feel about the media and you talk to them about their local media institutions, they have warm, fuzzy feelings about those institutions. And that's true across the ideological spectrum. So that gives me some hope that actually in communities across the country, they care about local journalism. They want to see those institutions survive.
0: I see it happening here. I mean, even in Ithaca, and you know, you're no stranger to Ithaca. You know, we have some local media, but they're struggling to figure out how to maybe work together rather than as competitors per se, I think. And there's only so many resources to go around. And so I think it's important to look at opportunities to cooperate and collaborate and pool resources. And, you know, a town like this is maybe an example where something like that could happen, where you really get civil interest groups, civic interest groups, pro-democracy groups that may not even be completely media aligned or media centric, but media literacy goes hand in hand with civic literacy and historical literacy and engagement and meaningful engagement. And I can say you mentioned local levels. There's a lot going on here. There's a lot of really well-intentioned people. There's a lot of amazing things happening. There are two college newspapers in this town, as you know, both of which I think report better than the Washington Post on the regular on a lot of issues. But again, there is hope, but it's like we really have to kind of push back against more draconian cuts, and we have to really be creative and really roll up our sleeves to support particularly fledgling local media, because that's really where the fight is.
1: Yeah, I couldn't agree more. And, you know, the building blocks are there, right? The potential building blocks for creating this new media system are already in place. You've heard me talk about this idea of public media centers, right? That in every community across the country where, you know, collaborating with various institutions, various anchor institutions, could be part of libraries, could even be in post offices. These public spaces are already there that we can leverage. We're going to have to find out ways to fund these institutions. But again, that's something, you know, that's a fixable problem. It needs to be on our political horizon. But it does, like, I'm weirdly optimistic despite all this, you know.
0: As am I.
1: Yeah. And I mean, we have to be, right? If we're in this for as long as we've been, you've got to sustain yourselves with that kind of undying optimism.
0: Yeah. And I agree. And I would be very irresponsible if I, you know, was a midwife to cynicism in my class with students. And if I allowed that just to come out as a sort of, man, this is really bad. I mean, they know they don't exactly know, they sense. And they get a hand on it, and they're looking, but yet they're still enthusiastic. I mean, they're worried, but they're very enthusiastic about getting into journalism and public interest journalism. And the students that I am privileged to interact with, they really want to make a difference, and they are making a difference. And I think that's where I focus my energy and attention, is where can I help them continue that path? Some of them even go into corporate media, but I, you know, that's after they've had me or they've read your stuff. Right. I'd much rather have people that have read your books working at CNN. Right. I wanted to point out, however, for folks who are unaware, the RooseveltInstitute.org, where Victor is also a fellow, co-authored a great piece at the end of last year called The Political Economy of the U.S. Media System, Excavating the Roots of the Present Crisis. A lot of the stuff we were talking about is in there. You can find out more at RooseveltInstitute.org. And Victor, where might people be able to find out some more about you or the Mike Center? Do you want to drop any sites or any places online where people can follow your work or get in touch? touch.
1: Yeah, check out the Mike Center. We've got a lot of studies posted there on all kinds of the stuff we've been talking about. So if they want to further geek out, they can go there. And also, there aren't too many Victor Picards out there. So if they want to track me down online, I'm pretty easily findable there. So let's keep the conversations going.
0: Absolutely. Victor Picard, thanks so much for taking time out of your day to talk with us on the Project Censored Show. We'll certainly catch up with you again.
1: Thank you, Mickey. Always good to talk to you, man. Take care.
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3: 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I'm your producer and co-host, Eleanor Goldfield, along with my co-host and executive producer, Mickey Huff. 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Again, that's projectcensored.org. 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As always, thank you so much for listening, and we'll see you next time.

0: James at 16 will not be presented this evening, but will return next week at its regular time. 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
1: There's nothing to be afraid of. He's absolutely harmless, except when he hears music, then he goes insane.
2: The astrological soul train, getting down.

Oh, yeah. It's another Tuesday night. That means it's time for a little Zephyr Soul Stew. My name is Tim G. We call this program Zephyr Soul Stew, and we'll be here till 10 o'clock tonight playing a lot of my favorite R&B and soul music, hopefully a lot of yours, too. We got a whole bunch of 1965 coming up a little later in the program, so stick around.

0: is a sweet soul, brother.
1: Now, I guess you might have gathered from that little drumathon we had and you just saw and heard that the subject for tonight's lecture is rhythm, the beat, the driving force that holds our lives together. Without rhythm, your heart wouldn't beat. Why, it'd just kind of lay around the house all day listening to Eddie Fisher records.

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1: That's right. 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Zephyr Soul Stew with Tim G.

Kind of a wild way to get the night started here on Zephyr Souls 2. That's The Intrigues in a moment. Before that, Patti LaBelle with Lady Marmalade, James Brown with Lost Someone, and Marva Wright way back there in the beginning with Danny Daddy, Don't Know Nothing About Sugar Bear. This is Zephyr Souls 2. My name is Tim G. I'll be here till 10 o'clock tonight. I'm flying solo. Got no KDG, got no Augie. I don't know what I'm going to do with myself, but I know you got you people out there in the in radio land, in internet land, so we'll do our best right here trying to fly this plane on one wing. Let me take care of a little business, then we'll get back into some music, but I do want to remind you that later in the show we're going to get into the top 10 songs of July 1965, my junior year in high school. So, Zephyr Souls 2 is being made possible by the generous contributions of KZFR supporters and by Chico Skywatch, providing information at the weekly Saturday Chico Farmers Market about geoengineering. And they also send local water samples to the state certified lab for heavy metal testing. 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Also, by Ramble West Brewing, a Chico brewery offering a variety of beers, including Two Penny Pilsner and Devastation Suds. 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Located there at 849 West 8th Street, just before you hit the railroad tracks, or just after, depending which way you're going, I guess. Food truck schedules and additional information are available at RambleWestBrewing.com. So, like I said, we're going to get into a lot of 1965, but I got a few things I want to play before we get there, including this song from General Johnson, who used to be the chairman of the board and other groups, too. Just an incredible voice. General Johnson, I'm in love.

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2: Lady, you're my knight in shining armor, and I love you.
1: It's Jerry Oakey, ladies only. No one knows how to treat a lady quite like Jerry. You'll get Lay Lady Lay.
2: Lay Lady Lay. Lay across my big brass bed, you French hooker.
1: She's a lady.
2: She's a lady. Whoa, whoa, whoa. She's a lady.
1: Jerry's been a ladies man for over six decades.
2: Oh, yes, it's ladies night, and the feeling's right. Oh, yes, it's ladies night. What a night. Ooh.
1: But wait, that's not all. You'll also get Lady Marmalade.
2: Lady Marmalade. Mocha chocolate, fiesta, piadre, no colada.
1: Three times a lady.
2: Once. Twice. Three times a lady.
1: Pick up a copy for the lady in your life.
2: Lady, the pain.
1: Jerry Oakey, ladies only. P.O. 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To order, send 998 for records, 1198 for e-track tapes.

Yeah, Isley Brothers there with the long version. Didn't really realize that I had the 5 minute 35 second version on, but no problem with that. Before that, we heard from Jerry Oakey there. A little clip before Jerry Oakey, it was the TSU Tornadoes doing a song called Got to Get Through to You, and Donnie Albert covering the Supremes, actually a song, Where Did Our Love Go, which is one of the first hits by the Supremes. Donnie Albert took it into the studio, played all the instruments on that, had himself a hit too. And, of course, started that whole set off with General Johnson and I'm in Love. And it's a little after 8 o'clock here on Zephyr Souls 2. My name is Tim G. Of course, the station being KZFR 90.1 in Chico, California. And I'm here on the 2nd, 4th, and 5th Tuesdays of the month, going into my 8th year, I believe, here on the air on KZFR. It's hard to believe. It seems like I just started up. So anyhow, we got a lot of good things coming up here in a few minutes. We're going to go back to 1965 and do the top 10 tunes from July 1965. But first, I want to get into some new music, which we don't do a lot of here at Zephyr Souls 2. But it's great stuff. It's stuff that really harkens back to classic soul music. And I'm going to play a couple tunes here by the Womack Sisters. Now, the Womack Sisters are the granddaughters and grandnieces of Bobby Womack and Sam Cooke. So that's a pretty good pedigree right there. And they're on the Daptone label. And this first one I'm going to play is called I Don't Want to Say Goodbye. And then their latest single, which is just fantastic, called If I Let You. The Womack Sisters.

Yeah, that's one talented family right there. That's Bobby Womack across 110th Street. Before that, we heard a couple from the Womack sisters, If I Let You, just released here a couple weeks ago on the Daptone label. And another one by the Womack sisters called I Just Don't Want to Say Goodbye. And we're going to play Grandpa's song here in a minute, but I got to take care of a little business, and then we'll hear from Grandpa. Zephyr Souls 2 is being made possible by the generous contributions of KZFR supporters. That's folks like you. And also by the Friends of Butte Creek, presenting the 20th Annual Wild and Scenic Film Festival with two showings this year, Thursday, September 24th, September 24th, at the Pageant Theater. I've heard of that place here in Chico. And A Flock of Films, which is, I guess, better than being filmed on a flock, in cooperation with the Alta Cal Bird Alliance. Also on Saturday, September 26th, it's the Wild and Scenic Film Festival at the Paradise Performing Arts Center. Know Your Watershed. 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So one more from the Womack family, as it were, from Grandpa, the original Sam Cooke.

No bad versions of that tune. That's Don Bryant covering the Soul Survivors' Expressway to Your Heart. One of my favorite soul tunes, I got to admit. And we're here about 8:23 in Chico, California. This program we call Zephyr Soul Stew. My name is Tim G. And just a couple of minutes, we're going to get into the top 10 from July 1965. But I wanted to play this one tune that's coming up from a man named Jimmy McCracklin, who's from Richmond, California. I got turned on to him originally, I guess, because my dad's 45s, which I inherited, he had a lot of Jimmy McCracklin tunes. And Richmond is basically just north of Oakland where we lived. He lived at that time. So I got to guess that he saw Jimmy McCracklin live up there many, many times. So I'm going to play this song. It's called Savoy Jump, because the club there in Richmond, California, is called Savoy Joint. I think Jimmy will tell you a little bit about it.

0: Oh, yeah, Jimmy McCracklin. So if you ever wonder where I get some of my musical taste, thanks, Dad. Jimmy McCracklin there with Savoy Jump here on Zephyr Soul Stew. So as promised earlier, we're going to get into the top 10 from July 1965. The survey here, we're going to run from 10 through number 1. But first, take care of a little business, so hang on just a bit more.
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0: Thank you, Shirley. So, like I said, we're going to do the top 10 from July 1965, and Dennis has checked in down there from the middle of California, shall we say, and he has a list of the top 10. Let's see if they match up. This first one is number 10. Is from Billy Butler and the Enchanters. It's a great little tune called I Can Work No Longer.

If you like your music programmed by artificial intelligence or some algorithm that tells you what you're supposed to hear, then you are tuned into the wrong program. Here at Zephyr Soul Stew, we play what strikes our fancy in a sometimes quite disorganized fashion. It can be a bit messy and random, and that's the way we prefer it. Zephyr Soul Stew at 90.1 KZFR Chico and KZFR.org.

Yeah, the Duke of Earl himself. That's Gene Chandler with the number 8 song in July 1965, Nothing Can Stop Me. Before that, we heard from Billy Stewart, very distinctive vocal stylings of Billy Stewart, Sitting in the Park. Number 10 was Billy Butler, I Can't Work No Longer. We're running through 10, through the top 10 hits, July 1965 on the R&B charts. Hope you're following along with us here. And we got, 6 more to go, something like that. And, well, why waste any time? How about the Marvelous?

Little Milton, Who's Cheating Who, or Who's Cheating Whom, to be grammatically correct. That is, Little Milton came in on the number six spot there in July 1965. And, of course, the Marvelous with I Do with number seven in July 1965. We're going to get back to the top five we have left here on Zephyr Soul Stew. But first, let me let you know that Zephyr Soul Stew is being made possible by the generous contributions of KZFR supporters, by The Fireplace, providing sales, installation, and service of wood, gas, and pellet stoves, as well as chimney cleaning. Builders and contractors are always welcome. The elaborate fireplace showroom offers product demonstrations Monday through Friday, 10 a.m. to 4:30 p.m. at 3128 Thorn Tree Drive near the Chico Airport. Details at thefireplace.pro and also at 530-999-5444. Also by Baker's Birkenstock, featuring more than 40 brands of footwear, purses, hats, and more. Baker's Birkenstock has been serving our community for over 50 years with locations at 333 Broadway Street in downtown Chico, and also there at 691 Fir Street in Paradise. Of course, they're also on Facebook, like us all, or most of us anyway, including Zephyr Soul Stew. We actually have a Facebook page that you can visit there. It's called Zephyr Soul Stew, and we post a lot of stuff up there, musically related here with soul music. But right now, tonight here on Zephyr Soul Stew on a Tuesday night, in August, we're playing songs from July 1965. And this is one from, I believe he's San Francisco's own, Freddie Hughes, song called Ooey Baby.

The point that I'm getting to is this, that there have been a lot of theories, of course, that if you go far enough out in space, you can hear radio programs that were transmitted 40 years ago.

Ah, classic Otis Redding right there. I've been loving you too long. That's the number three song in 1965 in July. And before that, we heard from Barbara Mason doing Yes, I'm Ready. And, of course, Freddie Hughes with Ooey Baby, I Love You. So we're down to our last two, the top two from 1965. This in the middle of the week, I think, or middle of the month of July 1965. Got a Motown hit. And then the second one, number two, from a man, the Right Reverend Solomon Burke. Great tune that, to tell you the truth, I was not very familiar with. Sometimes even I get fooled. This is a song from, of course, 1965 on the Atlantic label. It's called Tonight's the Night, Solomon Burke.

Yeah, classic Motown right there. The Four Tops, number one in July 1965. I Can't Help Myself. Before that was Solomon Burke, Tonight's the Night. Otis Redding, I've Been Loving You Too Long. Barbara Mason, number four, Yes, I'm Ready. Wee Baby, I Love You. Fred Hughes was five. Little Milton doing Who's Cheating Who. Number six, I Do, The Marvelous was number seven. Nothing Can Stop Me Now, Gene Chandler. Ninth was Sitting in the Park with Billy Stewart and, of course, Billy Butler. I Can't Work No Longer. That's your top 10 in 1965. I like to do this every once in a while here on Zephyr Soul Stew, so I'm sure we'll do it again in the near future. And since we're in the Motown at the moment, I got a request from another Motown record from Turk up there in Quincy. Somebody that he's familiar with. This was not a big hit. It was a hit regionally. It should have been a big hit nationally. Danny Hernandez and the One.

Big in Michigan, but apparently nowhere else. I don't get it. Some night I think I want to come in here and do a show of all regional hits, different regions that different songs were big in one area and just dropped dead everywhere else. Who knows why? I don't know. So, see, we're going to go for here. Oh, yeah, I got a request here over the phone here in the studio at KZFR for some Percy Sledge, and I'm always up for playing some Percy Sledge.

Yeah, Muscle Shoals on their Percy Sledge. True Love Travels on a Gravel Road. What a great tune. So it's been a tough week. We've lost a lot of folks this week. Of course, today we heard about Dolly Parton. But also this week, some lesser-known folks, soul folks, also passed away. So I'm going to play a couple of their tunes right here. First of all, Ruby Andrews, who was born Ruby Stackhouse down in Mississippi, moved to Chicago and recorded some of the finest soul records to come out of that city, and had several R&B hits, including this one called You Made a Believer Out of Me.

0: The amazing Ruby Andrews. We play her songs here fairly regularly here in Zephyr Souls 2. And another fellow we lost here this week, a guy by the name of Benny Lattimore, 86 years old, had a few great little soul R&B hits, nothing that hit the pop charts, that's okay, but he very distinctive voice, a southern soul blues and R&B, Mr. Benny Lattimore.
1: It's not

Yeah, rest in peace there, Mr. Benny Lattimore and Ruby Andrews, a couple of great soul singers here on KZFR. It's close to 9:15, and take care of a little business, and then we'll get some more music going here. Zephyr Soul Stew is being made possible by the generous contributions of KZFR supporters like yourselves and by Lost on Main, located at 319 Main Street in downtown Chico. It presents Sun Squabby with Blue Egyptian and Pyramid Scheme for two Saturday shows, August 22nd and August 29th. Sun Squabby blends electronic production, improvisational jazz, and funk-rooted grooves. Details and tickets are available through the Lost on Main website, also down there at the Down and Low. 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Sierra Nevada, taste what matters. Please drink responsibly. Always, always, always. So we are getting into the last 45 minutes of our show here. And I do want to recognize, of course, Ruby Andrews and Benny Lattimore. And we lost another great one. Has nothing to do with soul music, but this gal had so much soul. I'm going to play her song right here because she deserves it. She was an amazing person, amazing songwriter, amazing singer, and just a great humanitarian. Dolly Parton.

0: Who says that in soul music? What a soul right there. Dolly Parton, Here You Come Again. It's been a tough week. Not just the aforementioned people, Ruby Andrews, Benny Lattimore, and Dolly Parton, but on a personal level, I lost my co-dad, my father in tandem. We helped raise a couple of daughters slash stepdaughters. Steve Hawkman, some of you out there in Chico area might know him, passed away this last week. So I wanted to also pay tribute to him. And this song that I'm about to play next is written by Dan Penn and Spooner Oldham, also performed by them. And those are the people that have brought us songs like The Dark End of the Street, You Left the Water Running, Do Right Woman, I'm Your Puppet, amongst many, many, many more. But the lyrics of this song, I think, are really touching. And, you know, listen up, because... we're not here forever.
1: We couldn't leave without doing this one.

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3: Always a great event. Been out there the last couple of years. It really draws a lot of folks out there. Good people, too. It's closing in on 9:30 here on Zephyr Souls 2. My name is Tim G, flying solo tonight. No KDG, no Augie. But somehow we're staying in the air, on the air. And let's see, let me let you know what you just heard there before that promo. We heard from Sister Rosetta Tharpe doing Precious Memories. And, of course, Dan Penn and Spooner Oldham doing Old Folks. Let's pick up the beat just a bit, huh? Little Jesse Jr.

0: Good morning, Dave.
1: Good morning, Sam.
0: I don't think Jim would mind if we just talk about a little school dropping out.
1: Education.
0: Yeah. You know, I was reading a paragraph the other day that said a little bit of learning can be dangerous. And because today's job market, the smaller your education, the smaller your chances for success.
1: True.
0: So I would like to tell our friends, don't be a dropout. Drop out of school today. You have less education than most machines. That's just
1: a little headache.
0: Yeah, a little figure of speech there, but really, it's a true thing. It doesn't sell the dull, dirty, or the low-paying jobs.
1: Right.
0: You know.
1: Right.
0: But if we stay in school and try to get that education, the kids now really do want to stay in school now. You know, and the ones that don't want to stay in school, watching the ones that are going to school, they really want to get on in there,
1: right,
0: because it's so much
1: right.
0: happening.
1: Right.
0: Look, you're getting your studies, you're getting a chance to play
1: so
0: with sports.
1: Things.
0: It's so many beautiful things in school that you can do, you know. So, girls and boys, this is Sam.
1: And I'm Dave.
0: And we would like to say to you, don't be a dropout, stay in school.

the amazing Nina Simone, My Baby Just Cares For Me. Before that, we heard from Sam and Dave, including encouraging you folks out there to stay in school. People like Augie, you know, you got to stay in school or you'll be as dumb as a machine. And we heard from School Days, Ring Ring Goes the Bell, from Chuck Berry, of course, the single version. I didn't know there were two versions, but that's the one we played. And I think that catches us up here on Zephyr Soul Stew. My name is Tim G. I'm here in the second, fourth, and fifth Tuesdays of the month, right here on a Tuesday. And we'll be back in a couple of weeks. I'm kind of doing it alone tonight, which is kind of the way I used to do it in the old days. But I know I got you people out there, so I'm not really alone. Just nobody in the studio with me. But that's okay. So we got about 20 minutes left in the show here. We got exposure therapy with Jackie coming up at 10 o'clock, so you want to stick around for that. But let's here's from James and Bobby Purify. You can't keep a good man down.

The Sinceres with Joey Quinones. How lonely is lonely? Good question. Kind of lonely here in the studio tonight. I'm flying solo. No KDG, no Augie, but we're doing all right. And we got about 15 minutes left in the show here. Jackie is in studio, ready with exposure therapy at 10 o'clock. But let me tell you, first of all, the Zephyr Soul Studio is being made possible by the generous contributions of KZFR supporters and by Knockout Collision Repair, Chico's state-of-the-art auto body shop, providing complete collision repair and painting for all makes and models since 1999. 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Got your pencils out, 530-527-984. We thank all those underwriters, people that help us out here, keep KZFR on the air. It's been a little more difficult this last couple of years with what's going on in D.C., so we really appreciate that people step up, help keep us on the air. We are in our last 10 minutes, and I'm going to leave you with, well, not leave you with, but give you a little Etta James.

0: Yeah, the original Thin Line Between Love and Hate, here by the Persuaders, of course, made into a big hit later by the Pretenders. But that's the original there. Before that, we heard from Gwen McCrae doing Is It Worth It? Etta James, I Worship the Ground You Walk On. And I think that catches up here. It's time for me to get out of here. It's 9:57 in 3 minutes. You're going to have Jackie and Exposure Therapy. I want to thank Dennis and Turk for checking in tonight and the phone calls that I got tonight. Appreciate you listening out there. And I'll be back in 2 weeks right here in this chair for Zephyr Soul Stew. And I think I'll bring Katie G with me next time. So I'm going to leave you with some Lulu, of all people.
1: I made a big idiot out of myself tonight. Bigger than usual. Did I bungle this one?
0: But I'll be back in 2 weeks. We'll fix it. Where's Eddie?

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And we're also streaming online at kzfr.org. We are just hitting 10:01 on a Tuesday night. Get ready for exposure therapy.

Howdy, everybody. This is Jackie, and you are tuned into Exposure Therapy. I'm kicking us off with some Mudvayne and Internal Primates Forever from 2000's LD50 and that funky bass line. Hope you're all having a good night out there tonight. We've got a lot of good stuff to get to tonight. I just have no gimmicks, all good tunes, lots of stuff from the summer that new releases I haven't played yet on my show. They've been meaning to play for quite some time. So I hope you stick around. This is the industrial metal, hard rock, etc. show. And I heard school is back in session for those of you who still have to endure that. So here's one for all of y'all out there still going back to school.

That was Twisted Lullaby with Murder Me. Twisted Lullaby is a little indie metal band from Brisbane, Australia. I randomly happened on that on YouTube and I really enjoyed that. They have a handful of other songs, including a slightly newer release, Haunt Me. Go check it out. Might play it on a different show. And before that, wow, what did I do before that? I did Deftones, Back to School from 2000's White Pony, and I opened up my show with Mudvayne and Internal Primates Forever, also from 2000. And I do have some folks I need to thank. 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

0: Hello? Hello? Hello? Hello? Who is this? Is anybody there? Hello?
1: Hello?
0: Hello?
1: Hello?
0: Hello?
1: Hello? Hello? Call back again.
0: 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Hello?
1: Alright, okay.
0: Hello?
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0: Hello, c'est qui? 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Hello, c'est qui

0: You are tuned into Exposure Therapy here on KZFR 90.1. My name is Jackie, and that was Schwein. Schwein was a supergroup, short-lived supergroup, consisting of members of KMFDM and Booktick, Japanese band, who I also played just before that. Booktick's, let's see, that was Love Letter from 1995-69. And that Schwein song was Fantasia from 2001's their one and only album, Schweinstein. Both are very interesting bands. Schwein only has one album. Raymond Watts was heavily involved. And then Booktick has tons of albums of all kinds of different genres. Very cool band. Sometime in the future, I want to do an all Japan show because there's a lot of really great bands from that country that I haven't played yet. And I open up my set with Entheos and Golden Crown. They are a band from Santa Cruz, a little bit closer to home. And that is from an upcoming album, Empty on the Inside, due to release later in October. And I got some industrial rock coming up real soon, right after a quick word. Stick around.
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Patrick can be reached at 588-6593 and on Facebook at Patrick Riley Realtor for properties in Chico and Butte Meadows. I open up my last set there with Machines of Loving Grace and their moderate hit Butterfly Wings from 1993's Concentration. And then we did some techno-industrial chaos with Some More Crime, Moral Code. That was 1991 from the album Code Opera, those two German fellows. And in the middle, System of a Down, Violent Pornography from 2005's Mesmerize. Then it ended with Prong, and unfortunately, from 1996, Rude Awakening. Prong had a new song recently. It was, I was feeling that one more. I'll say that. All right, up next, I do have a new one from another old band. Here's some Godflesh.

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1: 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It is 11:03, and you are tuned into Exposure Therapy, where I am playing Hatari. Hatari is an Icelandic band, and that was off their first EP from 2017 called, a word I can barely pronounce, Ne Slavara? Something like that. The song is called Tortimandi. In the middle, another band from Europe was Indar, Goodbye Ground. It's that song from an album, their debut album, came out last year, Onlege. They are from Spain, from Barcelona. And I opened up that set with Godflesh, new one. Came out pretty recently, single off an upcoming album, Decay. Yeah, Decay is the name of the album. The song is called Living Ending, and that is going to be out September 25th. And I believe it's been said that that is their second to last planned album. All right, we have a ton more songs to get to. What do I have up next? Ooh, I have some more new stuff. Here's the new Neurosis.

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It will be the result of your subconscious fears transformed

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1: Tomato fails as a girl in a face. Girl in a face to a phone. Tomato fails as a girl.

Some new in this moment. That was Crawl from an album coming out this Friday called Witch. Before that, little interlude from Dystopia. The song was called Instrumental from their 1999 album The Aftermath. And open up with Neurosis, Untethered from the album that came out back in March, An Undying Love for a Burning World. And that gets us caught up. But I do have some folks I need to say thank you to. 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More information at 530-898-9525. Up next, here is an interesting little remix from a band called Kitty.

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And in the meantime, you are still tuned into Exposure Therapy. My name is Jackie, and the last song you just heard was Static X, Black and White, from their second album, Machine, 2001. In the middle, newer stuff from Combo Christ, Venom from The Venom in the Mouth of God. That album came out back in July. I have been really digging it. One of my favorite albums that came out this year that I've heard so far. And I know I have tons of albums that came out this year that I need to listen to. And opened up my set with Kitty, a remix by KMFDM of their song Safe, originally from their 2001, also their second album from 2001, Oracle. Really enjoyed that remix, but it's a good album too. Definitely check it out. I feel like Kitty's one of those bands that actually got better after their most well-known debut album, Spit, including recently. Their last album, Fire, was really good. What do I have next? Here is some Pussifer.

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And also by Lost on Main, located at 319 Main Street in downtown Chico, presenting Sun Squabby with Blue Egyptian and Pyramid Scheme for two Saturday shows, August 22nd and August 29th. Sun Squabby blends electronic production, improvisational jam music, and funk-rooted grooves. Details and tickets are available through the Lost on Main website and at the Down Low. Last song you just heard was Fear Factory, Dog Day Sunrise, off their iconic D-Manufacture album from 1995. I believe that was a cover by the band Head of David. And in the middle, Diatribe, Another Time, from their one and only album, self-titled, 1996. That is one of my favorite things I've heard all year. I just discovered Diatribe about a month or two ago. They were from San Jose. They were short-lived, as I said, only one album, a couple EPs, and then they broke up. And they went on to do other things, but definitely a good album. It's on YouTube. Go check it out. Opened up my set with some Pussifer. That sounds like a word I can't say on air, but I can. Pussifer, The Undertaker, The Renholder Mix from 2007's Don't Shoot the Messenger. That is, of course, one of Maynard James Keenan bands. And that song was on the soundtrack for Underworld. It's one of the holdovers from Soundtrack Night. I did a few shows ago. And that catches us up. I've got at least two or three more industrial classics to end the night, so let's hear some Neat Zareb.

Okay, a couple things before I go. First of all, that was Neutzer Ebb and Murderous from 1987's That Total Age. But also, first of all, thank you, as always, for listening. Appreciate you. And next time, in 2 weeks, September the 8th, I will not be here. I do have a sub filling in for me that it will be Nicole Phantom. You might know her from Saturday Night's The Bone Conductors. She's going to be putting together her own set for the show, and I'm really excited to hear what she plays and her take on metal, industrial, and etc. I suspect it might be a little more goth. So tune in. You'll be in good hands. And I think that was it. So thank you. Good night. And here is some KMFDN to end it. Until next time, I'll be back at the end of September. It's getting fall kicked off. So let's see you then.

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Be kind. Have some empathy. Speak truth to power. It's your lived experience. Be your authentic self. Be fitter. Be happier. Speak your truth. As I enter this page,

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0: Love is for love and nothing else. You don't get or earn or deserve anything as a result of love. You just do it. It's a simple concept, and Jeff Tweedy built a just lovely song around it, I think. That's from the recent solo album of his. And I want to thank the random afternoon DJ on Jefferson Public Radio in Oregon for playing that at just the right moment for me on a drive recently.
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friends worked hard all my lifetime. No help from my friends. So, oh Lord, won't you buy me a Mercedes Benz? Oh Lord, won't you buy me a color TV? Dialing for dollars is trying to find me. I wait for delivery each day until 3. So, oh Lord, won't you buy me a color TV? Oh Lord, won't you buy me a night on the town? I'm counting on you, Lord. Please don't let me down. 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Oh Lord, won't you buy me a night on the town? Everybody, oh Lord.

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So, oh Lord, won't you buy me a Mercedes-Benz? That's it.

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still be water. There is water all around us, man. Why, there is water at the bottom of the ocean. Water comes down in drops of refreshing rain to be dried up, to come down again the same as it ever was. You may ask yourself, where does the highway go? You may ask, where is my beautiful house? You may ask yourself, am I right or am I wrong? And you may say, my God!

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Thank you, Sierra Nevada. And thank you, Bohemian Express listeners, for being here. Like I said earlier, I'm Cosmic Kev up here in the Waterman Bresman building. Breshauer? What do they call this place? Fourth on Broadway. I should know by now.

0: Grand Rising, it is I, Cosmic Kev, and welcome to Bohemian Express. You start the first hour with roots reggae primarily, sometimes some dub and other African music, but mostly roots reggae. So, shall we maybe indulge in some Bob Marley here? Why not?
1: Oh boy. What happened here? Okay.

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3: And I hope to see you there as well. Great event. Thank you, Diane, for helping support the station so well through that event. And just all the volunteers, everybody who comes out every year to make that happen. It's just one of those things that reminds you how blessed we are to live here. How many good people we have here. And how many beautiful trees, beautiful wildlife, all kinds of great stuff happens here. Play some good reggae music. Why not? Gonna go in a little more spiritual uplifting vibe here with some Prince Farai. Come on now.

King, Lords of Law, Conquering Lion, Strive of Julia, I Lick of God, Ever Living God.

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Hey, that's today. 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You know who you are. Yeah, more reggae music, folks.

And Grand Rising to Ryan and Cypress, and to Lavender, and to Joy, and to Ify Moon and Saoirse Rose.

All right, and not only shout outs to the Preston family, but I want to give a shout out to Anna, who's home today. No, and just send some healing vibes, some Lillian Allen, this here Mama Earth. For all the women eco warriors out there, this is it. Eco warriors too, I guess. But yeah.

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Show's called Bohemian Express. I'm your host, Kevin Durkin, or Cosmic Kev. there you go. I outed myself there. And, well, transparency is a beautiful thing. It's a powerful thing. And fear is a mind killer. You know it. So, lovely to be with you this morning. That's the main thing here. Let's see. Put out some more dub vibes. A little Israel vibration. And then we'll get into the rock, soul, folk music, whatever. Whatever comes up, our. And, yeah. Why not? A little cool and calm this morning.

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It is 7:01, and Bohemian Express is made possible by the generous contributions of KZFR supporters and the Butte Environmental Council, hosting the 39th annual Bidwell Park and Creek Cleanup on Saturday, September 19th. 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And thank you, Beck. And if you are planning on the cleanup, I suggest you get there early. They actually ran out of t-shirts and stuff. There were so many people that showed up last year. So it's become a thing, and that's good because we love our environment here in Butte County and the surrounding counties, Tehama, Glenn, Yuba, Sutter, and Colusa. And, you know, we love Shasta County, too, and Plumas. And, you know, we've got some bounce off into Mendocino and Trinity counties as well, so... And even Nevada County, so I've got to mention those folks as well. I've had some folks in North San Juan Ridge that can get KZFR, but they can't get KVMR. So there we go. We're serving a lot of needs. Debo.

I want to give a shout out to Mary Hayden. She faithfully listens to the show. Appreciate you. And Gina. Gina, thanks for being there. So many incredibly lovely people in my community that I'm grateful for. And from here we go. I'm grateful for KZFR, you know, and Dolly Parton. She passed away, and she's an interesting mix of a person. You know, I mean, besides, you know, she has her own amusement park, but you know, she's passed away, and I guess she wore herself out. I heard taking care of her husband who passed away last year, and you know, they're in heaven now, and I thought of a song, you know, to commemorate her, and I thought this was a sweet song, and I just thought, well, we'll do this.

Well, a couple there from Dolly, and, you know, good travels, Dolly. May you find yourself in the arms of your Savior and everything you believed in the best way. May it manifest for you in this time. Well, I've got... I'm a big fan of the Loving Spoonful, I'll admit it.

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Yeah, kind of on more of the mellow vibes this week. You know, every now and then I like to rock out and stuff, but

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And I think sometimes that's the best place to be, you know. The best place to be.

Gracious Lord, Grandfather, Master of the Universe, intimately knows everything going on in creation. Thank you for this new day. Forgive us of our ignorance in not appreciating and holding dear the planet, the people, the trees, the animals, everything that you've given us. Help us to see love and in friendship in the strangest places. Help us to resist violence through love, through connection, and realize that there's a great world of loneliness out there, a great world of people hurting and feeling like they're not heard. And you have the remedy for all of it. And many of these people listening right now have the remedy for all of it. And I thank you for them.

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And arise with that genuine sunshine of divine love that created everything.

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Amen.

All right. 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And you can enjoy it. So they lived in 304 AD, and Adrian was a guard, and he was watching a lot of Christians getting martyred, and he was really moved by it, getting tortured, everything. Why would these people do this? And he decided, you know, there must be something to this. So he decided to become a Christian. And of course, that didn't go well with his commander-in-chief, and so they imprisoned him and tortured him too in unthinkable ways. His wife came to visit him, and they cut off his feet, then his hands, and then he died. And his wife was already a believer. She was already, and she took care of his grave and, you know, died shortly, I imagine, out of a broken heart. But it's interesting. Most of these saints that we read about in the first 300 years of Christianity were tortured by pagan kings. It just kind of blows my mind how intolerant people can be. And it's sad. But it's hard to say, you know. It's just Adrian and Natalia of Nicomedia. And so Adrian was an imperial guard and an officer that, moved by the steadfast faith of tortured Christians, and openly declared himself a Christian, while Natalia supported him through his imprisonment and his martyrdom. And it's also a celebration of the Vladimir icon of the Mother of God. And Saints Theos and Thebaid and the Abbot Adrian of Andrusov. And so and you can read about these saints and others in the Orthodox Church of America. So

I also need to tell you that Democracy Now! Will be at 8 o'clock. And then, of course, at 9 o'clock, we've got Kelt Radio with Steve O'Brien. 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Dexta Scan is a comprehensive review that provides baseline data to help improve performance, health, and general well-being. The scan includes lean tissue and muscle, symmetry analysis, a bone density report, and more. 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

0: That's Martin Hayes, along with Dennis Cahill, doing some tunes there. Let's find our playlist. It's here somewhere. Maybe not. There we go. There we go. But that was Martin Hayes doing O'Connell's March and a few other tunes from the album Under the Moon from a number of years back. And we opened the show today with Paul Brady doing the Lakes of Pontchartrain. And it's all right here on Celt Radio and FM 90.1 KCFR Chico. 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And whenever you patronize these folks, make sure to tell them that you heard about it on KZFR. Well, got a special guest in the studio today, Mr. Scott Kapliner, graduate of California State University, Chico, bike rider, videographer, and now an author, but he actually found gainful employment after graduating from Chico State, and that's very encouraging for all these new young students, right, Scott?
1: Yeah, I got lucky, but...
0: I should turn your microphone on. There we go. Yeah, get right up on that microphone.
1: Yeah, good morning. Thanks for having me, Steve. Yeah, I got lucky right out of school. Tenacity paid off.
0: That era was a good time to come out with the technical background, whether it was computers or what was your actual major?
1: ICST was the major at the university at the time, Information and Communication Studies.
0: Okay. So, because I have a friend who graduated with a computer science degree in the early 80s, late 70s, early 80s, and he said you couldn't have graduated at a better time to get into the tech world.
1: Yeah, so I would agree. I've kind of been an armchair computer enthusiast most of my life and never really had the brain for computer programming, but I did enjoy noodling around with it and found a life in Silicon Valley telling stories. So turned my storytelling into a nice little world that had work-life balance.
0: Yeah. So... you wrote this book, Number One Party School, Chico State in the 80s. Now, in the 80s, the number of students over there this year is around 16,000. Back in the 80s, I think it was like 18,000 to 20,000. And that's full-time equivalent. So you probably, like me, you probably knew guys that were taking like 5 and 6 units and, you know, doing the 7 or 8 year plan at the university. So I figured there was probably 22,000, 23,000 young people in town for the college. And that was the time you were here, mid-80s?
1: Yeah. I arrived in 1984. And if my memory serves correct, it was around 14,000 students,
0: okay,
1: give or take. But what really attracted me to the campus was the residential college life environment that... was fantastic, because in a commuter college, you know, all the students finish their class and they go back home or to wherever they are. Here, everyone just kind of walks home and kind of clusters around the university, and there's different neighborhoods, and you know, you really get immersed in the pace of life that being an undergraduate, for me at the time, was really nice.
0: And were you into bicycles before you came up here?
1: I was, and I found mountain biking. In 1986, I got my first mountain bike. It was a GT Timberline from the factory, and my girlfriend, her parents were able to get a line on getting something straight from the factory. So I assembled it myself and hers, and immediately discovered Upper Park and started riding, and fell in love with it so much so that I started racing in 1988. Bidwell Bump was my first race. And that was a wild adventure that I wrote about in the book. full disclosure, I ate some mushrooms, and I really just discovered what bonking meant, because I hammered. I was chasing my friends who were competitive and professional athletes at the time. I was chasing them up North Rim, and I made it to around the towers before I just fell on the side of the trail and I logged the last time on that sheet. I came across, and they were like, "Do you even want your time?" And I'm like, "Yeah." It was ridiculous.
0: Was that the George Theobald, Mike Jordan era pros?
1: Yeah. Greg Weber, won that. I think he still holds the record. I think it's around 22 minutes.
0: And 16 seconds.
1: Oh, my gosh.
0: It's pretty blazing. I don't think he ever got out of the big chain ring. I don't know.
1: That's hammering. And that's old school tech, right? That's hardtail, no suspension. It's just all arms and legs, and impressive. I rode the park yesterday, and I was just like, oh my gosh, 40 years really changes it for me.
0: Yeah, it does. It's a time is the a crazy equalizer, and gravity pulls you down as always.
1: It does. It's a great common denominator for everything that lives.
0: Well, I rode it on Sunday, and there was a guy up there in his 40s riding, just flying up that hill, and I told him I was sort of disappointed in my performance, and he goes, "How old are you?" I go, 71. He goes, "Well, dude, at least you're out here doing it." And so I'm fortunate to get up that hill and back without crashing or having a cardiac, and I'm committed. I'm going to do that race. That's I told him to try to give me my bike that I want to ride is my old mountain goat, 46 years old. I said, "Are you going to spot me a minute for every year old my bike is that I'm going to ride?" And the guy goes, "Well, how old is your bike?" I go, 46 years old. And I don't think they're going to let me have a 46 minute handicap.
1: Oh man, that's too bad. That would help out. That trail is brutal now. I mean, it was always brutal, but I was sitting up in the park yesterday just amazed at how popular I think mountain biking has become, and I think the wear and tear on the trail kind of shows that.
0: Yeah.
1: It was always tough, but it's a little more bouldery now, a little more eroded.
0: You went up in the middle of the afternoon too, hot as hell.
1: Oh man. Well, I ride in the heat a lot, so the heat wasn't really discouraging me until I got up on upper trail, and I'm like, I think I'm going to go find middle trail, and then I think I'm going to go find lower trail. I think it's time to find the creek.
0: Exactly. So what compelled you to write your book? And for you that just joined us, we're speaking to Scott Kaplan, who's a graduate of California State University, Chico, and he wrote a book about his school experience in the 1980s and 90s.
1: I, like all of us during the COVID pandemic, tried to reinvent ourselves. I just tried to reinvent myself, really. Being a video person and having video productions kind of grind to a halt, I thought I've always wanted to write, and I always wanted to write a book about Chico. And I have all of these photographs because when I went

0: diary format, so I could go out of order and just kind of capture my thoughts and memories and throw them all down. And it was really a lot of fun. I found myself laughing over and over as I recounted what happened around the pictures.
1: So did you keep a journal during school?
0: No, not really.
1: I
0: was an English minor, and I did a little bit of journaling, but it were mostly letters. You know, back in that day, you'd write a letter to somebody. So it was kind of stopped there, and I put it in the diary format to make it accessible and to make it organizable.
1: So Scott's book is Number One Party Schools. Is it available in town? Can you buy it at the bookstore? Or you should buy it at the Chico State Bookstore. They should have it.
0: I think so. In fact, after the show here, I'm going to wander over there and see if I can talk to somebody. My trip up to Chico, I came up yesterday. I was kind of just exploring the opportunities for a more proper book signing here in October.
1: Yeah, very, very good. Yeah. I'm more than welcome to help you with that. Just holler at me.
0: Thank you.
1: Are you going to do a reading for us of a page or two?
0: I would. I would love to. Let's hop in. I'll just start right at the beginning, which kind of tees it up.
1: Which dorm were you in?
0: I was in Craig Hall, okay. Which is 1400...
1: 3rd Street, West 3rd.
0: 3rd Street, yeah. And I think now it's called the Social Chico, so...
1: Yeah.
0: If anyone there is listening and you're in room 226, I've got a book for you. There's pictures of your room in here. This is from the introduction. How can I possibly introduce such a story? Is it, I hope the police never read this? Maybe add, nor my parents or kids. No, I imagine if this ever reaches them, which I hope it does not, they'll have to deal. So please keep this story to yourselves. It's a personal story. Almost everything is true, and what is not is up to you. It was a long time ago, and it was yesterday. Summer ending, 1984. New journal, new page, new life. Wow, a big day. Finally at college. Mom, Dad, and Ted just left, driving back and taking the long way home via Tahoe. Sad, yet excited, I watched them walk down the hall and turn the corner to the staircase. In the blink of an eye, I went from being supervised by Mom and Dad to not. Like, in a snap, seconds, kid to adult, surreal, fast. I wonder if the homesickness from youth might come back. It feels like falling and flying at the same time. A flurry of emotions. I thought about this new journal on the drive up and what I might end up writing about. Who knows? I don't think I'll read my high school one for a while. Time for a new chapter. No pun intended.
1: Very good. Now you call your brother Ted in there.
0: Yeah,
1: you really changing taught. The name to protect the innocent?
0: Yeah, I kept my name to kind of give it a little bit of accountability. But I wanted to change the names of everyone I know to kind of protect them because I kind of go off and I write about some crazy stuff. And it was fun and cathartic and artistic. And I didn't want to throttle back anything. So I kind of went for broke. And that gave me the freedom to keep going for broke as I wrote the book. It's, I think, 300 and something pages.
1: And... where could somebody check out some of your video work? Is it on the internet?
0: My video work? My first gig out of Chico was working for NBC as a page.
1: Yeah,
0: and
1: you gave us the tour.
0: I got super lucky. Yeah, you and Pete came down.
1: Yeah.
0: And I was working on the soap opera at the time.
1: Days of Our Lives.
0: Yeah,
1: I got the tour of the day. I met McDonald Carey.
0: What a legend. And he was my mentor for poetry. It was really a wonderful opportunity and a relationship that we had. Because he was a writer, too, and wrote books of poetry. And just really, you know, he'd sign his books from one writer to another and give them to me. And I was like, wow, this is really cool. And yeah, doing the soap opera, I was there for 5 years. And That was cool that you got to come down and see.

0: that.
1: You were at one time you were the timer, and then you were doing the Foley, the soundboard?
0: No, I just stuck with timing. My job was in the booth, and I ran the stopwatch and was in charge of script continuity and things like that, which on a soap is always a challenge because there's so much suspension of disbelief.
1: And you got to do some walk-ons. You were like the drug dealer or something.
0: I could have played that part pretty well with my long hair. I did book myself as an extra one Saturday afternoon. We came up short on an extra for a Hollywood cafe. And so I went into my boss's office and I'm like, is today the day? She's like, yep. And book your wardrobe too, because I had torn jeans and a flannel. And, it was early 90s grunge rock era. So, yeah, I did the walk-on. And when I came out, it was funny because my friends, who are my coworkers, and they're all in the middle of the scene, and I walk into their scene, and they were like, they didn't know I was going to be an extra that day. Mm. They all went up on their lines, like, "What's Scott doing in the middle of the set? What are you doing?" It was so funny.
1: So you had to join the union?
0: No, not to be an extra, because I didn't have special business. I didn't do business with the primary actor, or I didn't have any lines. They just started the scene on me, so when the scene starts up, there's usually like a person crossing the set or something. That was me. I just walked in front. The camera followed me and then stopped on the actors.
1: What was impressive is how much effort was put into that show. They had a lot of scenes, a lot of sets set up in this big studio. It was amazing the resources that were committed to that program. It must have been a moneymaker for NBC. Is it still on?
0: It was, yeah. From what I understand, they went to Peacock Plus, so they tried to monetize some of their investment in the show as the pie got split into a million pieces. And but they had at the time. They're on a new stage now. I'm not sure where, but when I worked there, there was 2 10,000 square foot stages, and all the sets were set up in kind of a U or a horseshoe. And the cameras would roll set to set, and everything was organized so you can have efficiency of motion. Came out of the live TV days when they would do it live and move sets on a commercial break.
1: Yeah. The day I was there, you guys were booking, you were banking your episodes so that you could take time off at Christmas.
0: Yeah. Yeah. Yeah. We do 260 shows a year, and that gave us 2 weeks at Christmas, basically, for that holiday break.
1: Very good. Any more readings? You got another thing bookmarked in there?
0: Gosh, I swear like a sailor, so it's hard for me to just hop in. I can censor for the radio. I'm totally comfortable for that.
1: My buddy, Senior Phil, will be on later at 3, and he's written a lot of books, and he'll say things like bull jive, and he's got all these different terms for profanity.
0: Oh, that's cool. I might riff on that. There are a couple big themes in my book. I was really into skateboarding, so I write a lot about skating. I would skate to school and skate around town. Of course, mountain biking found its way in.
1: Was Landlocked Surf Company in business then? Was that the shop?
0: I don't remember them.
1: Okay. They were on Main Street.
0: Let's see here.
1: My kid wanted a new skateboard, and they're prohibitively expensive. So I go, well, let's bring our skateboard down that we have. And Bradley Wohl had given it to me. You remember Bradley?
0: Yes.
1: And we take it in there, and everybody stops what they're doing and gathers around. And he goes, you know what that is? And I go, skateboard. It's a Vision Gator. He goes, Gator got a pro contract with Vision, and shortly thereafter went nuts and killed his girlfriend's friend or something and chopped her up and put her in bags and threw her in the ocean. Gator McCluskey.
0: Oh,
1: Gator.
0: Yes.
1: And they said they tried to pull them all back off the market. He goes, that's an extremely rare skateboard. And my kid goes, I don't want a new skateboard. I'll keep this one. Oh, the murderer skateboard.
0: I do remember that story, yeah. Speaking of stories, I found one here.
1: Here we go.
0: That's readable for the air. May 2nd, 1987. Yeehaw! Matt, Regina, and I, and some other folks, went out to the trestle just south of Orland to spend the afternoon swimming and jumping off the trestle as trains barreled down the tracks at speed. It was such an adrenaline rush. I heard you have to start the jump into the air before the locomotive reaches you, or you stand a chance of getting sucked back into the draft that follows along at the edge of the train. It's about 20 feet down to the water in the canal, some creek that ends up feeding the Sacramento River. So much fun. Jumping off the trestle is pretty easy, as long as you keep your wits together and stay committed to the act. If you hesitate, you might just get turned into ground hamburger. We practiced without the train, jumping the distance into the creek and swimming to the bank to climb back up. We were standing on the trestle for our fourth jump when we heard it coming, a whistle at the crossing up the tracks. We got into position and readied ourselves. The train was hauling bazoombies, probably 70 miles an hour plus. It honked angrily at us. What's with trains honking angrily at us? I stepped up to the edge. The train was upon us. We all leapt as it whizzed by like 3 or 4 feet away. So close. The wind pushed us out and we dropped towards the cool water. The wind. That haunting diesel-infused wind. It was the devil's breath, blowing our souls into the sky blue yonder. We sat on warm rocks as rivulets of water ran down our backs, afternoon sun punishing with scant shadows, and a hot wind like a hairdryer. Laughter. Youth.
1: I told you yesterday my daughter found out that one of my stories was actually true, and I don't know whether she believed it before or not. But we did a lot of crazy things before we sat at home and scrolled on our phones. And we're lucky to have survived.
0: Yeah, I count my lucky stars.
1: It was calculated, but a lot of stuff was pretty stupid. And we just managed to pull it off. Young and fit and stupid.
0: I think that something to do with the frontal lobes getting connected at some point, you know. It's a calculated risk, like you said. You know, I look at that situation like jumping off the trestle, and it's like, I jumped off the bridge at the lake when I was in high school. I'm not afraid of heights, although I have a respect for the dangers that are involved. The jump off the trestle was more of a, okay, when it comes, you've got to jump. And so that was the parameter of the activity. You had to play by the rules. And same goes for, like, mountain bike downhilling, like, know your skill, know your line, and, you know, the fun part is how close to the edge can you get.
1: Mountain biking rules of thumb. If you don't want to hit it, don't look at it.
0: That's right.
1: When you're out of control, let go of the brakes and get back in control. Then you can hit the brakes again. And your brain's telling you, don't let go of the brakes, stupid.
0: Yeah, yeah. And don't touch the front brake. Don't touch the front brake. I still do fun downhills, and I try to ride, you know, 3 or 4 times a week. And so, for me, it's still a real big part of my life.
1: Yeah. So, do you have a date and a place for your book signing?
0: No, not exactly.
1: Okay. Well, we'll work on that, but okay. It'll be sometime in October.
0: Yes.
1: Okay. Yeah. So we've been speaking to Scott Kapliner, the author of Number One Party School, Chico State in the 80s, A Diary of College Life. And I was fortunate to meet Scott and his brother back in those days due to bike riding and due to mutual friendships. And if you want to see one of Scott's early videos, you can go to YouTube and look at Pullin' Cyclery TV commercial, because there's a great commercial that was posted up. I did it for cable TV. The music's by the Butthole Surfers.
0: Yes.
1: And I asked the cable TV guy just to put it on MTV, VH1, and ESPN. And I didn't really want it on any other channels. But he, quote, did me a favor and put it on run of schedule of cable TV. So my ad wound up on Pat Robertson's churchy channel. And boy, I started getting phone calls, because the concept of the ad, there was a guru up on the hill, and these mountain bikers spotted him, and they walked up to him, and he handed him a Poland Cycry business card, and that was the whole theme of the commercial. And people started calling me, asking me if I was a representation of Jesus. Is that Jesus on the hill? And I go, well, I don't know. If you believe that Jesus was 6'5" and blonde hair, I don't know. He was from the Eastern Mediterranean. He was Jewish. I'm thinking he didn't look like that.
0: That was my brother Todd there in the white robe. It was classic. And backlit by the sun with his arms out horizontally, and then he reaches down and hands Pete.
1: It's just a commercial. It's not going to hurt you.
0: That's right.
1: I got some upset callers, but I thanked him because I said, well, that's an effective ad. If it got you to pick up the phone or call me, appreciate it. So, and that's still up on YouTube. You can find it. And I placed it on my page on Facebook before this interview. So, yes, we'll see you back in October. And
0: excellent.
1: You can get the book on Amazon. Is it at Barnes & Noble?
0: Yeah, it's at Barnes & Noble as well.
1: Okay, we have a Barnes & Noble. We'll have to introduce you to Muir Hughes down at the bookstore.
0: Great.
1: Down on Main Street. And you need to get these for sale in the bookstore, AS Bookstore.
0: I think I'm going to go tuck a couple into the library at the Merriam Library.
1: I don't know. There was a woman in the bike store yesterday that worked at the library. Yeah, well, we'll talk about that.
0: Okay.
1: So, Scott Kaplaner, people, I'll play some music, and we'll get back to the program here, and thanks for your patience, and thank you, Scott, for coming on to KZFR and talking to us.
0: Thank you for having me.
1: Actually, that's still Martin Hayes. Let's play this.

0: That's the Old Blind Dogs doing there were Twa Bonnie Maidens. That's off their album Legacy from way back in the day, 1990s. And they're going to be here September 17th at the Chico Women's Club, so mark your calendars. 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Got a great event coming up September 13th. It's the Touch of Chico. And let me find that here on the promo. And I am not finding it. Oh, there we go. It just doesn't have a title page on it. Okay. Here's more about the Touch of Chico.
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All right, just saying my goodbyes to Scott there. Well, that was the wonderful Steph Jeremiah from her album Up She Flew with Path Across the Ocean. And before that, we had John Doyle and Karen Casey. And I'm sorry, I think they were, don't recall what they were doing. And I don't have my playlist up at the moment because I need to find... I need to find the community calendar. Nope, that's not it.

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And we're streaming live at kzfr.org. And I just am not finding the community calendar, so I have to apologize. Let's find it. All right. Well, I'll find it in the meantime. Let's put some Pub Scouts on for us. Every Friday evening from 5 to 8 p.m. down at Duffy's Tavern, you can catch the Pub Scouts doing their session. Great place to get in and start your weekend. Here's some tunes, have a beverage, hang out. And that takes place from 5 to 8 p.m. every Friday evening down at Duffy's, every Friday at Duffy's. And here they are. I'll be back in a minute.

That's the Pub Scouts. They're going to be down at Duffy's Tavern from 5 to 8 p.m. this Friday evening. Like I said, a good way to start your weekend. I am going to close early and come down there around 5 p.m. and get a beverage and group up with my crew, because then we're going to go across the street to the downtown concerts in the park, which starts at 6 p.m. this Friday, to see our friends, the Blue Egyptian Band. If you've not seen Blue Egyptian, here's your opportunity to see one of the great local bands and see them for free, F-R-E-E, which is a very good price. So bring a lawn chair, bring yourself a beverage, come on down to the City Plaza. Sierra Nevada is going to have beers on sale out there and going to be a great night of music. And here is some Blue Egyptian for you.

That's Blue Egyptian. They're going to be performing at the Friday night concert in City Plaza this week. So bring yourself a lawn chair. Maybe a jug of cold water or something. Come on down. Bring your dancing shoes because you're going to be one of down there on the dance floor dancing. Great local band, Blue Egyptian, like many, many, many other great local bands we have in this town. We're very fortunate. And you get to see them at no charge this Friday evening. Starts at 6 p.m. at the City Plaza. Get on over there and check it out. And all that great music's right here on KZFR. 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Neil and Brittany Yellen of Edward Jones are members of SIPC. So thanks so much to Neil and Brittany Yellen, financial advisors with Edward Jones, and the Handlebar, serving up beer and food out there on 20th Street. And thank them for their long time and generous support of KZFR and Celt Radio. This Saturday evening, down at the Chico Women's Club, a special treat with former third base coach of the San Francisco Giants, Mr. Tim Flannery, and his great band, the Lunatic Fringe. Tickets are really short on this one. I think there's 5 left at Music Connection at 3rd and Normal, and about 10 left at Pullen Cyclery at 8th and Main. So if you want to go, the online tickets are sold out. Need to go get yourself a ticket. Doors at 6:30, music's at 7:30. A real treat with Tim Flannery, and here he is doing an Irish song, Last Man Standing. Music in the songs we sing, our voice. Let's start that over from the beginning, which is always a good place to start. Tim Flannery, going to be in town Saturday night. Low ticket alert.

0: We have a special guest on the phone, Kara Cannon, who's going to tell us about the Butte Environmental Council event this weekend. Let's get her on the phone. And you there, Kara?
1: I'm here. Can you hear me?
2: We can hear you.
1: Hi there. Happy to be here.
0: Yeah, how are you doing?
1: Doing okay. Very, very good this morning. It's a beautiful morning in Chico.
0: Yeah, so I'm joined on the phone by Kara Cannon, and in the studio here we have Miranda from Butte Environmental Council. And so, Kara, Butte Environmental Council has a couple of great events coming up, and one is this Saturday, and could you please tell us more about that?
1: Yes, I'm happy to share the news about this awesome event. Butte Environmental Council, with support from Friends of Butte Creek, is going to be hosting a salmon forum this Saturday, the 29th, from 2 to 5 at the Centerville Coleman Historic Museum and Schoolhouse. It's going to be a really incredible educational forum for community members to come and learn more about the Central Valley Spring Run Chinook salmon that we are so incredibly blessed to have in Butte Creek. A lot of community members know about the salmon, and a lot of community members do not know how lucky we are to have this incredible species. It's the last best wild spring run that we have in the entire world, and we're very, very fortunate to have this keystone species. They are absolutely foundational to the biodiversity of the entire area, the entire Butte Creek Canyon ecosystem. So we'd love to just provide this educational forum with really, really awesome speakers and presentations for people to come and know about this species. So hopefully people will feel motivated, inspired, and activated to do more advocacy and outreach to support this species.
0: Very good. I'm amazed, you know, they reopened the salmon fishing season for a bit here in California, and I'm always astonished by the number of professional guide boats I see on the river. They come from all over the place, and it's a wonder there's any salmon left at all.
1: You know, this is true, and, you know, from my perspective, I think that subsistence fishing is a really important facet of stewardship. You know, the way indigenous communities have stewarded these species and recognized them as kin in our area for time immemorial, I think that subsistence fishing can be an important part of that, and also can lead sport fishermen to care more about the species and do more advocacy and stewardship opportunities. So I do share your concerns in that there are, you know, people out there who might overfish, but on the whole, I've felt that people who are interested in sport fishing and subsistence fishing actually turn out to be some of the loudest advocates for salmon populations.
0: Very good. So give us another rundown on what's happening Saturday and how we can attend.
1: So you can attend. You can register with Butte Environmental Council. That's becnet.org. Is that right, Miranda?
3: That is correct.
1: Yes, you can go online, you can register, or you can just show up the day of the event, although registration does help us out immensely as planners, so registration is highly encouraged, but feel free to come on down to the Centerville Coleman Museum and Schoolhouse. That's right there on Centerville Road, not that far out of Chico, and it's a really, really beautiful drive. Come on out from 2 to 5 p.m. on Saturday, August 29th, that's this coming Saturday. And just come out for a really interactive forum about the salmon population. It's going to be a really good time.
0: Very good. Well, thanks for calling in, Kara. You're at work, right?
1: Yeah, don't tell my boss.
0: You're still working down on Mangrove?
1: No. I work fully remote these days,
0: great.
1: So I'm lucky enough to be home in my home office.
0: Very good. Well, thanks for your stewardship of the environment in Butte Creek Canyon in particular, because you've pretty much spent your life up there. You're very fortunate.
1: I did. Yeah, very, very fortunate to grow up in that area. I grew up watching the salmon swim in the creek and lucky enough to be a parent of two beautiful little girls, and I want them to have salmon in the creek for their entire lives, for their children's lives, and I've realized that it's a very vulnerable population and no one's coming to save it except for the people who care. So it's the time is now to learn about this species and to protect it with everything we've got.
0: Very good. Well, thank you so much, Kara, and we'll be in touch.
1: Thank you so much for having me.
0: Anytime. KZFR is always open to have interviews with local folks about local issues. So thank you so much.
1: Right on. We love KZFR.
0: Have a lovely day.
1: Bye.
0: Bye-bye. And now I'm joined in the studio by Miranda from Butte Environmental Council. Good morning, Miranda. How are you?
3: I'm good. How are you? Thank you so much for having me this morning.
0: As I just said, anytime. And so Kara's talking about the Spring Creek or the Butte Creek Spring Run Community Forum, and you're going to tell us about the 39th
3: annual Bidwell Park and Chico Creeks cleanup. It's something that you started back in the day, right?
0: I contributed, yes. Yeah.
3: Yeah, we're keeping that memory strong with you, Steve. Yes, I am here to talk about our big event. It's the largest volunteer event in Chico annually. Last year we recruited over 600 volunteers, which is a really significant number of volunteers for a single day event. And we're hoping to surpass that number this year with over 700. So a pretty large goal. Do you think we can do it?
0: Definitely, because who doesn't care about the park? I mean, some people, I watch them, they obviously don't care about the park, but many, many of you folks out there do. And this is an important event for the park.
3: Yeah, and our watersheds also,
0: exactly.
3: Because eventually it goes out to the ocean, so it affects the entire state of California. Yeah, well, we will gather on September 19th at 8:30 a.m. in Hooker Oak Park, and that's 1928 Manzanita Avenue. Here, volunteers will receive cleanup supplies, a safety briefing, and a volunteer commemorative T-shirt. Supplies will be limited to only for the first 250 volunteers, but we do have stickers for those who do not get a shirt, so that's definitely something we have implemented this year, is making sure that everybody leaves with something other than feeling satisfaction for cleaning the parks that day. And then after the event, from 12 to 1, we are going to have a celebration, a volunteer celebration with lunch back at Hooker Oak Park. So that'll be really exciting to see everybody gather together again to celebrate their success for the day. We are yet to decide what food to bring. What do you think we should bring, Steve?
0: Well, you want something simple, something that doesn't generate a lot of garbage.
3: We were thinking sandwiches. Do you think sandwiches are a good idea?
0: I love sandwiches. It's my,
3: wonderful.
0: My go-to.

0: I know, and good thing we have this event, right, every year to pick up the trash.
1: Or it'd look like the landfill.
0: Yep, it would look like the landfill, and our beaches would look not the way they do today. It's a large effort. Actually, the California Coastal Cleanup Commission started the Great Sierra River Cleanup, and they call it the California Coastal Cleanup Day. So originally, the cleanup started on coastal areas as a way to clean up the trash on the beaches. And the event organizers had realized that a lot of the trash was coming from upstream. And so a lot of organizations such as Beck had started to have this event in conjunction with California Coastal Cleanup Day as a wider effort to bring Californians together on a single day to improve the water quality of the entire state of California. So it's a really big event. And I would assume hundreds of thousands of volunteers are collected through this single day event.
1: Very good. So give us the details one more time.
0: Saturday, September 19th from 9 a.m. to 12 p.m. in Hooker Oak Park.
1: And for you folks who can't make it but really want to support the work of a great organization like Butte Environmental Council, you can go to becnet.com.
0: Becnet.org.
1: Becnet.org. And there's no doubt a link you can click on to make a financial donation to this wonderful organization that, gosh, we 50 years old now? How old is Beck?
0: Mm-hmm. This will be our 51st year, this November.
1: Excellent. Yeah. Yep. And before that was Forces to Restore Earth's Environment, because I was associated with that group as well. And it's all some of the same folks, same well-minded folks.
0: Mm-hmm. We definitely have a lot of the original founders of Beck still heavily involved with Beck, and we'll see them out in the community or at events, and they'll say, I'm one of the founders, and it's really cool to see them, you know, congratulating us for continuing their work in Butte County.
1: All right. And after the park cleanup and the salmon event, what else has got Beck coming up in the next few months? Anything?
0: We're anticipating hosting another gala in October. The details have yet to been solidified, but that's our next upcoming event, large-scale event. And we'll also have a lot of tree planting initiatives begin in the fall in schools in Oroville and then one in Paradise at Ridgeview High School. So we're really excited to get some trees in the ground and expand our urban canopy here in Butte County.
1: Well, I'm glad Beck exists, and I'm glad you're there doing the work, Miranda. Thank you so much.
0: Thank you so much, Steve, and thank you, KZFR, for sponsoring our cleanup this year, and some other financial supporters, Orgrown, Payless Building Supply, Recology, the Fish and Game Commission, Murdoch's Moving and Storage, Fish Bio, and the Greater Chico Kiwanis Club. Thank you again for your support.
1: Great. Thank you, Miranda. And anytime, as you know, you're welcome on KZFR.
0: Thank you so much.
1: Yeah. Well, you have a good day. Let's go back to the music. What do you think?
0: Let's do it.
1: What do we got queued up here? I've got something in number two over here. Let's see what that is. Old Blind Dog's going to be in town.

Old Blind Dogs are going to be in Chico at the Chico Women's Club on Thursday, September 17th. Tickets available at the Music Connection 3rd and Normal, Pullen Cyclery 8th and Main. Can't miss it. It's going to be great. I'm a little nervous. I'm going to be doing sound for that event, but I know those guys quite well, and I'm sure they'll be very forgiving, and it's going to be a great show. And then another show coming up on the 24th of October, a Celtic Halloween celebration, Samhain at Munka. And it's going to be featuring Eamon Flynn and his Irish band Dublinesque. And here's Eamon Flynn playing his piano. Eamon Flynn, keyboard player for the album that The Commitments made in association with that movie back so long ago. He's going to be in town on the 24th of October. Check it out. This is a solo piano cut.

That's Eamon Flynn doing 4-0 in the Rain. And Eamon Flynn and his band Dublinesque are going to be here on the 24th of October at Monca down on the Esplanade, doing some Celtic music for you, doing some Halloween music. It's an event, Samhain, the Celtic celebration of Halloween. And it's a benefit for Monca, the Museum of Northern California Art. So we'll have tickets for sale soon, and you're going to want to come and check that out. So let's review. Eamon Flynn here, 1024 at Monca. Old Blind Dogs here on Thursday, September 17th at the Chico Women's Club. Tim Flannery will be here this Saturday. Tim Flannery and the Lunatic Fringe at the Chico Women's Club, doors at 6:30, music's at 7:30. Really, really very few tickets left, a few at Music Connection and a few at Pullen Cyclery. Online is sold out. Before that, we had Blue Egyptian doing Blue as the Iris, and Blue Egyptian will be performing for free this Friday evening at the Chico City Plaza, and that starts at 6 o'clock. And before that is our friends the Pub Scouts doing their weekly session at Duffy's from 5 to 8 p.m., and I'll be in there doing pregame for the Blue Egyptian show, starting around 5 o'clock, same as the Pub Scouts, so come on down. And all that great music's going to be right here in Chico, pretty exciting. And I also want to thank Miranda from Butte Environmental Council and Kara Cannon for talking to us this Saturday, August 29th from 2 to 5 p.m., the Butte Creek Spring Run Community Forum, which takes place at the Coleman Museum on Centerville Road up there by Helltown on Butte Creek Canyon. And then on Saturday, September 19th, the Butte Environmental Council Bidwell Park and Chico Creek's cleanup. That's from 9 to 12 at Hooker Oak Park. And from 12 to 1 will be a volunteer lunch. Go to becknet.org to find out more. Or just look it up on the internet and tell you all about it. So thanks to Miranda and Kara Cannon for coming down here and telling us about those great events. Busy day at the bike show. Or the bike show at the radio station. 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I had one of those the other evening. Great stuff. And Devastation Suds. Ramble West is open Wednesday and Thursday at 4 p.m., Friday at 1 p.m., noon on the weekends. They're located at 849 West 8th Street. That's 8th and Orange. And the food truck schedules and additional information are available at ramblewestbrewing.com. 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So thanks to your local marketplace and their Renaissance and Fantasy Fair, September 12th at Patrick Ranch. And thanks also to Ramble West Brewing for their generous support of KZFR and in particular Celt Radio. Got about 45 minutes left in the show. Then we got to move over and make room for The Power of Love with Lily. And after Lily's show at 12:30 will be world music programming with either Diane Suzuki and One World Music, Big T with One World Music, or Sister Shoshana with Planet Waves. But I believe she was on last week, so I'm going to say it's going to be Diane Suzuki. Great programming all throughout the day right here at FM 90.1 KZFR in Chico. Okay. Here's some Beth Malcolm for us.
Nope.

That was Elton doing The Cat That Ate the Candle. And I found this in my mailbox this morning. Some Water Boys for you. I haven't even pre-listened to this. Just check it out.

That's a fabulous Capercaillie band. Michael McGoldrick, Donald Shaw, Charlie McCarron, Karen Matheson. Great band. And had the very good fortune of hosting them at the Sierra Nevada Brewery a number of years ago, and it was a fabulous, fabulous show. One moment, please. Here, I got to check something. There we go. I had to get something queued up for you. Yes, Capercaillie. Awesome band. And that was Homer's Reel from their album Choice Language from back in 2008. Before that, the Waterboys with Lonesome and a Long Way from Home from Fisherman's Box. Elton, Frankie Kennedy, I believe that's who that was, with The Cat That Ate the Candle from the original Elton album. Beth Malcolm, daughter of Jim and Susie Malcolm, doing Arch to Booley from Kissed and Cried. Eamon Flynn doing 4-0 in the Rain, and the Old Blind Dogs doing John Barleycorn, and both those acts are going to become to Chico in the very near future, so stay tuned for more information on that. And it's all right here on Kelt Radio on FM 90.1 KZFR Chico. We're listeners-supported community radio for the Sacramento Valley, the foothills, and beyond. We're streaming at kzfr.org. And since it's 11 o'clock, it's time for Morrison for Molly. And I've got it queued up here on number two. This is off of Van's latest album. And here we go. Guy still got it. His birthday's coming up in just a few days. End of August is his birthday. Hopefully the programmers here will be acknowledging that.

Yeah. Morrison for Molly. Tomorrow evening late and into Friday will be the full moon. So get out and enjoy that. And check this out. Here's another Morrison for you, Miss Molly. Full moon tomorrow night.

There you go. Moon Dance from the Moon Dance album, and Love, Lover, and Beloved from Remembering Now, which is Van's newest album. Going out to Molly and all the rest of you Van Morrison lovers. And Van's got a birthday coming up, so be prepared to get all your albums out and play him all day. His birthday is the 30th or 31st of August. It's coming right up. And, you know, we lost Dolly Parton yesterday, and Van will hopefully live forever, if, as long as he feels like it. And got to respect these people. And I really appreciated Dolly Parton. My dad was listening to her way back when Porter Wagoner and such. And so now I'm going to, in tribute to Dolly Parton, I'm going to play my favorite Dolly Parton song, which has Celtic roots. This is The Silver Dagger.

Well, rest in peace, Dolly. That was Silver Dagger, as performed by Dolly Parton and Chris Thiele and a lot of other great bluegrass players. Before that, we had Van Morrison doing Moondance. Tomorrow night around midnight will be the full moon here in California. And before that, we had Van Morrison off his new album, Remembering Now, doing Love, Lover, and Beloved. Great stuff from Van the Man. And we started that little set off with Capercaillie and Homer's Reel back right before the 11 o'clock hour. And it's all right here on Celt Radio and FM 90.1 KZFR Chico. 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And Saturday, September 26th, it's the Wild and Scenic Film Festival at the Paradise Performing Arts Center. Know Your Watershed. 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Okay. Thought we were doing mono there for a bit. Let's start the last set here with some Donald Lunny and Sharon Shannon.

0: Yes, Cave and Potholes with Donald Lunny and Company. That's Sharon Shannon on the accordion there. And let's get our going out music ready. And before that, we had Silver Dagger by Dolly Parton, the late, great Dolly Parton. Van Morrison with Moon Dance and Van Morrison with Love, Lover, and Beloved from Remembering Now. And it's all right here on Cult Radio and FM 90.1 KZFR in Chico. We got to move over and make room for Lily with The Power of Love, who will be on it directly at 11:30. So you're in for a treat. It's the world music programming here on Wednesday mornings, Bohemian Express, Democracy Now!, Celt Radio, Power of Love, or Lunch with Lily. What have we decided on? Lunch with Lily?
1: Yes,
0: perfect. And Lunch with Lily's from 11:30 to 12:30. Then it'll be time for probably either Big T or Diane Suzuki doing the world music programming up till 3 p.m., where we go down to L.A. Sounds with Senior Phil and Lovely Nancy. Great programming all throughout the day. And let's get the music started so I can move over and make room for Lily. And we'll see you again next Wednesday. I'll see you Friday night at the City Plaza for Blue Egyptian. Hope you make it. It's going to be great. See you Saturday at Tim Flannery, hopefully, too. I also wanted to thank Scott Kapliner for coming on and talking about his book, Number One Party School, Chico State in the 80s. And also thanks to Miranda and Kara from the Butte Environmental Council for telling us about the Salmon Forum this Saturday up at the Coleman Museum in Centerville and the Bidwell Park and Creeks Cleanup happening September 12th at Hooker Oak Park. Thank them so much for taking the time to come and inform us. Thank you.

Bom dia, Chico. I am host for the Lunch with Lily. I'm your host today, Lily da Silva, and I am so happy to see here with you. KZFR Community Radio. Every Wednesday, 11:30 to 12:30, I want you to imagine that you are sitting around one big table together. And maybe you are having lunch at work, driving your car, cooking your kitchen, working at your business, or simply enjoy your day. 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

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Thank you, KZFR. How are you doing, my dear friends? Hope you're doing well. I am here, Lily, host for the Lunch with Lily. And I'm going to play some more music and I'll be right back.

Welcome, Chico. Welcome back. Lunch with Lily right here on KZFR Community Radio. I am host Lily da Silva, and every Wednesday I am host here. And today I had a great opportunity to speak with Leah Garvin. She is author of a book called Unstoppable Team. And I have a question for you. What makes a team unstoppable? Yeah, that's a good question. Think about it. If you can, give me a call. The number here at KZFR is, I should have easier here. I'll have it for you in a minute.

Listener, my friends, I have a challenge here for you. Tell me, what makes a team unstoppable? Before I meet my next guest, guess who's coming next week here? Sophie's Sophie Keychain and Bar. And she's going to be my guest. And what we are doing here, something very fun. You text me. We're going to make this. What make a team unstoppable? Unstoppable. It's trust, communication, a great leader, people who support each other, a shared purpose, or maybe something completely different. And I want to hear your answer. Text me at 530-850-8700. And tell me, what make a team unstoppable? And here's the thing, very fun. My guest, next guest, Sophie's from Sophie's Kitchen and Bar. We are going to continue this conversation about people, hospitality, business, and community. And if you text us your answer, you can receive a redeem, a drink offer at Sophie's Kitchen and Bar during their open house next week. So please send me your answer, 530-850-8700, 530-850-8700. And I might read some of my favorite answer here alive on Lily, Lunch with Lily. Then Sophie's at the open house and meet behind the business and continue this conversation in person. All right, text me now.

And we have an answer coming in. Anna Mehan, she said, an unstoppable team needs three things: communication, united, and positivity. I love that. Anna, communication keep us connected. Unity keep us moving in the same direction, and positivity give us the energy to keep going when things get difficult. Thank you for sharing your thoughts with Lunch with Lily. Thank you, my love. And it's about you, Chico. How about you, Chico? What make a team unstoppable? Text me at 530-850-8700. 530-850-8700. I want to hear your answer. And I might read yours next. Ooh la la, adoro. Let's have some fun. We still have 50 minutes, 12:15 right now. Let's keep it up.

yeah. I hope you enjoy the show, Lunch with Lily. And I'll be back next week. And thank you for being here with us. And thank you, Anna, for your input. It was very important. And she got a treat at the Sophie's next week in her open house. Life is better when we share a table with someone that we love or a friend of anyone. Let's share a table together. I am Lily da Silva, and you have a beautiful week. Chico, you have a beautiful week. Thank you. And let's close down here with Antonio Carlos Jobim.

0: I'm Dr. Anthony Lizerwitz, and this is Climate Connections. The impacts of climate change can be a headache for home gardeners. Heavy storms can flood beds and drown seedlings, and hot dry spells can leave soil parched and cracked. But Lee Reinhardt's garden fares better than most. That's because as summer fades to fall, when many people abandon their gardens until spring, he plants cover crops. Reinhardt, a sustainable agriculture specialist in Pennsylvania, says cover crops are not grown to be harvested, but to build healthy, nutrient-rich soil.
1: That really good, rich, tilth, earthy soil feel and smell that we know.
0: He plants winter rye, red clover, and hairy vetch, a vining plant with pink or purple flowers. As the plants grow throughout the winter, their roots help stabilize and aerate the soil. Then in the spring, Reinhardt cuts the plants and tills them into the top layer of his beds, where they add nutrients to the soil as they break down. All this helps create loose, rich soil that can absorb more water during storms.
1: I really don't have puddling.
0: And during periods of drought, healthy soil does not dry out as fast. So planting cover crops can help gardeners prepare their gardens for success, even in a changing climate. 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

Welcome to One World Music. We just opened the show with Mari Boinet off of her Brother Eagle CD. And she is from the North Sami native folks, Laplanders, I guess they're called in Norway. But they call themselves, I think, Northern Sami, S-A-M-I. All right, welcome to One World Music. I'm your host, Diane Suzuki, on this Wednesday, August 26th. And I've got two sets of guests on this show today. In the 1 o'clock hour, Emily will be coming from the Ecstatic Dance community to share some upcoming news and the upcoming show. And then in the 2 o'clock hour, I've got Rosemary and Maria coming from Conversation Cafe. Okay. Let's keep on with the music. We're going next to, let's see, Judith Safuma from South Africa.

One World Music is made possible by the generous contributions of KZFR supporters and by Harmonize for Health Wellness Sanctuary, hosting DEXA Scan Mobile in Chico Friday, September 25th and Saturday, the 26th. DEXA Scan is a comprehensive review that provides baseline data to help improve performance, health, and general well-being. The scan includes lean tissue and muscle symmetry analysis, a bone density report, and more. Details on Facebook and at 530-222-2274 for calls or texts.

and by Lost on Main at 319 Main Street in downtown Chico, presenting Mad Caddies with Diesel Boy on Tuesday, September 8th. 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

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The views and opinions expressed on this program are not necessarily the views and opinions of the KZFR staff, board of directors, or its volunteers.

0: 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On Wednesday, August 26th, Chico Natural Foods holds its monthly board meeting from 6 to 8 p.m. The meeting is open to the community, with the room opening at 5:30. More information at chiconaturalfoods.coop. On Friday, August 28th, the community is invited to a free Kids and Family Moon Circle from 6 to 7:30 p.m. at the Center for Spiritual Living, Chico. 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On Sunday, August 30th, the community is invited to a family brunch fundraiser at the Creekside Cafe, 1080 Humboldt Avenue in Chico. That's from 10 a.m. to noon. 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
1: Thank you for the community calendar. You're tuned into One World Music. I'm your host, Diane Suzuki. And we're going to start our interview with Emily Salmon?
2: Jones.
1: Emily Jones. And she's going to talk about the Ecstatic Dance community and its history and some upcoming shows. But I'm going to start out with some music from the DJ that's going to be upcoming on Sunday, September 13th.

0: That was what we were hearing was Lil Fish collaborating with Close Z off of their song Lost Voices. And I've got Emily Jones in the studio with me. Tell me, let's talk about that.
1: Hi, yeah. So that track, Lost Voices, is actually one of my favorite tracks and has been for quite a while. Lil Fish is actually opening for Close Z in Colorado September 11th and 12th, right before he comes to Chico Ecstatic Dance, Sunday, September 13th. So there will be a dance Sunday, September 13th with Lil Fish, and it starts at 9:45. There's welcome music to, goes till noon at the Chico Women's Club. And,
0: is this the first time back at the Women's Club, or?
1: This will be, I think it's the third month. Oh, I did third. Take a month off, so okay. We were there this month, and then next month we will be there again. And it's really lovely space for dancing. There's that outside area, so if you don't want to be in the room the whole time, you can go walk in the grass and still hear the music.
0: Yep, that's what I do.
1: Yeah, and Ecstatic Dance is an ancient... kind of, it's based on ancient tribal rituals where drumming and freeform movement were used for healing and to connect people to the divine. And it was modernized in the 70s by Gabrielle Roth, who created this five rhythms practice. So the rhythms kind of lead the dancer on a dance journey, and it's a really healing experience. There's flow, staccato, chaos, lyrical, and stillness. And a quote by Gabrielle Roth, which I found really interesting, says, "Energy moves in waves. Waves move in patterns. Patterns move in rhythms. A human being is just that. Energy, waves, patterns, and rhythms. Nothing more, nothing less, a dance."
0: Love that.
1: Nice. So, yeah, I'm excited because the music of Lil Fish inspires me to really move that way with the waves, the natural waves of the universe, so the energetic kind of dance that our body already carries. And so we can join Lil Fish September 13th with Chico Ecstatic Dance at the Chico Women's Club in the morning, starting at 9:45. He's an interesting producer. He uses he's French, first of all, and Canada based, and he uses traditional sounds and melodies with kind of a global bass music sort of energy, tribal energy, modern rhythms, but also traditional sounds from Asia and Europe.
0: So will he be doing a set from all of his own music, or will he'll mix in some other?
1: I'm not sure. Sometimes with the bigger name DJs, they have a little more leeway to kind of just show up with whatever they have prepared. And it does often include stuff from other people, but I imagine he'll include most of his own original work.
0: That'll be different. That's like dancing at a concert.
1: It will be like dancing at a concert, and we're blessed to have this like 2-hour set.
0: Yeah.
1: So we can really, normally you don't get a 2-hour set at a concert. So this is a special experience, a special opportunity if you've ever wanted to dance and really just like dance like nobody's watching. And this is the space for it. It's a sober, kind of nonverbal space. So really just get into your body and feel the rhythm. And we're very, very excited to have Lil Fish. This is a huge opportunity for us. And if you have any questions about payment or how to reserve your ticket ahead of time on Venmo, you can email chicoecstaticdance@gmail.com and pay ahead to secure your spot because there is limited space.
0: And then it is regularly monthly, second Sundays?
1: Yes, the second Sunday of every month. Welcome music starts at 9:45, and the actual dance wave begins at 10, and it goes till noon.
0: And on that date, just to plug KZFR's event, and I'm organizing the Touch of Chico, so when you all are nice and hungry and danced out, come over to the Chico Nature Center, and Om Foods is going to be there.
1: Oh, amazing.
0: So you will have a full day, and then come get some body work. There's a whole section that's intuitive arts, and then body work section that has about 25 body workers, 10 intuitive arts, and then there's the main stage too. So
1: that's always a lovely event.
0: Fun day. I won't be able to go to see the little fish because I'll be setting up, but everybody else, you know, come have fun dancing in the morning and eating and dancing some more, actually, if you want to.
1: Yeah, and if you want to check out Lil Fish on your favorite way to stream music, it's L-I-L Fish, yeah. Lil Fish.
0: Yep. Fish. Yeah, it was pretty easy to find. Yeah, so maybe talk about the history a little bit more. In the very beginning, you said what it's based on, but we used to call it Dance Church in the very beginning.
1: Yeah, I think Dance Church is an appropriate name because really, it becomes a spiritual experience when you connect with the divine through your natural body movements and the rhythm of the music. If the music is produced in such a way that that allows your body to move in kind of a rhythmic wave, it's really easy to kind of go inward and get in touch with that. And you know, people in ancient cultures and tribes, they dance is a huge part of their culture.
0: Yeah.
1: And it's, you know, for a reason.
0: Mm-hmm.
1: Because it's so healing and it's so important. It brings people together and it brings people inward and it keeps people grounded and rooted in what's important.
0: I'm so appreciative that you're keeping it going. I know in the beginning we were doing it every week. Weren't we? Every Sunday?
1: I wasn't involved back then.
0: Yeah,
1: it
0: was real like Sunday dance church. And then,
1: yeah.
0: And then it was once a month, and at least it's still going. It's great. Yeah.
1: Yeah, it would be wonderful to expand expand that to possibly be more often. But right now it's just once a month.
0: Which
1: so.
0: Is great. I have a lot of monthly practices, actually. It's just how it is. So I appreciate it. Yeah. Okay, you want to give some more information? I mean, you're on Facebook too, right?
1: Yeah, Chico Ecstatic Dance Collective can be found on Facebook, and I also Instagram, although I'm not sure if that's being updated regularly. Yeah, you can find more information there. Again, it's located at the Chico Women's Club. We did move over to the Dorothy Johnson Center for a while, but we're back at Chico Women's Club. It's the second Sunday of every month, and it goes from 9:45 to noon.
0: And it's got a newish dance floor, too.
1: Such a nice, new, beautiful floor.
0: It is, yeah. Yeah. Yeah, and children are invited, right?
1: Children are invited, yeah. All ages. Yeah, it's very casual. You know, we just ask that there's no speaking, unless it's during the lyrical part where you can sing, shout. Of course, people are always allowed to make noises or sounds as needed through their healing journey. But yeah, it's a nice safe space for everybody.
0: Yeah, I like the women's club because the kids can be out in that yard and it is contained.
1: Right.
0: And then the kids can run in and out.
1: And right, and you can bring your flow toys, your fans, your poi, your silks, things to dance with outside on the patio. It's really fun. And this is the appropriate music for that, actually.
0: Oh, nice.
1: Loves to do flow events, so the music is really good for that.
0: Yay. All right. Well, thank you,
1: so
0: Emily.
1: Calling all fire dancers,
0: yeah.
1: And anybody who does flow.
0: Uh-huh. Time to dance. Thank you. Thank you. Thank you.
1: Thank you so much for having me.
0: Uh-huh. That's Emily Jones from Ecstatic Dance Collective.

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1: Charlie, it's time we had a serious conversation about your mother's car parked in the garage.
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1: Charlie, it's been in the garage for at least 10 years.
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1: Okay, five. 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

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All right. Right, back to the music for a bit, and then I've got my two guests from Conversation Cafe about to come in.

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1: Thanks, Brenton. Radio Radix. Okay, I've got my guests in the studio. They're going to talk about the Conversation Cafe, and it's Maria Ross Walcott and Rosemary Quinn. Earlier I went, Rose. Also, my brain was going, Rose what? Rose something Quinn. Sorry, I got it this time. So can we start with you, Rosemary? Because I think you know the history about Conversation Cafe, and we've been doing all kinds of cafes, but this is specific, right?
2: Yes.
1: Yeah.
2: A conversation cafe is a guided conversation with agreements to help people listen as much as they speak and not try to convince people of things, but to explore and be curious. And it helps people go from small talk to big talk because of the safety factor.
1: Yes.
2: It was started in, I think it was 2001, right before 9/11 in Seattle. Three people decided that having public conversation could help democracy and help neighborliness and help reweave the social fabric, you know, even back then. And they had each one took a cafe and a time and place within the city and were reliable every single week to host a conversation. Mm. And with or without a topic. Mm-hmm. And then after a whole year of experience, they codified what worked and what didn't. It was an ongoing conversation between them. And turns out that Conversation Cafe, this 60 to 90 minute format with up to 10 people, but if 11 people show up, it's a 6 and a 5.
1: Uh-huh.
2: So everybody has enough time to speak, and there's enough cohesion and between people. I just think it's a remarkable thing that the day before 9/11 is when these agreements were settled upon.
1: Wow.
2: And for example, the first one is open-mindedness. Listen to and respect all points of view. So basically, it's helping us to rebuild our ways of being that people were taught in the past,
1: uh-huh,
2: before the divide and conquer really set in.
1: Mm-hmm. Mm-hmm.
2: And so
1: we need a big reminder again to do this.
2: Yes, and yeah. So before every conversation cafe all around the world, there's like 32 countries, and you can look things up at conversationcafe.org, and there's a lot of training, and, you know, it's simple, but you can get help with it to create it.
1: Should we go around?
2: I lost my... Yeah.
3: Did you want to share, Rosemary, about your initial experience with Conversation
2: yes.
3: Cafe?
2: When we brought it back from the Bioneers Conference, which is a very forward-thinking sustainability conference in the Bay Area that's just profound.
1: Mm-hmm.
2: We learned this there, the eight of us who had gone that year.
1: Oh.
2: And we brought it back, and we went to Tender Loving Cafe right next to the pageant every Monday morning at something like 7 or 7:30, all these busy people made time for this conversation every single week, and we lasted 9 months.
1: Wow.
2: And it just kept deepening. And I think we're really, I know that I have been and just hungry to hear how other people are responding to our changing world, and how we can

0: basically, you know, going over the agreements and then having two times where a talking stick or a talking object kind of goes around one person at a time, and everyone listens to that one person who's speaking, and then the next person has their turn. It's a sacred kind of space for listening and speaking. So at the Chico Women's Club, I became a member a couple of years ago. Rosemary has a much longer history. Mm-hmm. And one of the things that we wanted to bring to the Chico Women's Club is Conversation Cafe, to open space for community members to come together in these small circles of 6 to 8 people. So last time we did it, 3 months ago, I think we had two circles. We had two circles. And so it's a gift, I feel, that the Chico Women's Club is offering the community through three members and four, because Momo, you may not officially be a member of the Chico Women's Club, but you are part of the Conversation Cafe team, to explore and deepen our experiences here in the Butte community, and you know, really have a chance to, I guess, deepen our perceptions and perspectives on what the heck is going on right now.
1: Well, what I like is the practice is we're practicing with kind of like-minded people first. I mean, we got to get practiced for a long time, I think, before you can go out and really go and try and talk to people that don't agree with you, you know, because you will just go back to your bad habits.
2: And I want to flesh out the what it is a little bit more, because after those first two rounds with the talking object, then there's an open time where people can talk to each other and ask, so how did you come to that viewpoint or whatever? So there's an open time, and then the final round with talking object again is, what had value and meaning? So you're actually harvesting your experience to underline what was important that was said, that you can take with you. And I think the combination of the speaking and listening and then dialoguing and then harvesting really gives
1: a full experience.
2: Yeah,
0: and I think we are also cultivating the capacity to listen and embrace without judgment one another. So the concept would be that we can hold space in a circle for people with divergent perspectives or opinions.
2: And that is the second agreement, is accept. So the first is open-mindedness, the listen and respect. The second one is acceptance. Suspend judgment as best you can, because that's ingrained in each of us to whatever degree, and we're unlearning some of the old habits.
0: Shall we share some more of the agreements?
2: Sure.
0: Okay. Another one is curiosity. Always a good one. Seek to understand rather than persuade.
1: I'll do
0: part
1: the next
0: of the listening.
1: One. Yeah. The next one is discovery. Question old assumptions and look for new insights.
2: Sincerity. Speak from your heart and personal experience.
0: And then we have brevity. Always a good one. Go for honesty and depth. But don't go on and on.
2: So that's always the last word before just about the last word, unless the moderator wants to insert something. But
0: and didn't we last time agree that we wanted to also just protect what people share with accountability?
2: Yes.
1: There is confidentiality.
2: Yeah. What was wonderful last time was we had a really nice wide range of ages, And we

0: had a lot of diversity in race and background.
1: Mm-hmm.
0: And so that setting up ways that we can hear and listen to people that we might not meet otherwise is really marvelous and important.
1: And we're going for that again, right?
0: Yes, yeah. Always.
2: So we really want to welcome all of our community members to attend on this Sunday, which is August 30th, from 3 o'clock to 5 o'clock. The doors will open at 2:45 at the Chico Women's Club, which is 592 East 3rd Street here in Chico. We hope to see a representation from, multiple generations, ages, ethnicities, identities. Come on out. Let's have a talk.
0: Let's see what else needs to be said here.
1: I was trained in Way of Counsel, mm-hmm. but this is a very succinct version of all that training. Mm-hmm. I can't explain the Way of Counsel this moment, but this is a component. It's very similar, and the goal is to listen from the heart and speak from the heart. And all those similar agreements. And both of these have been going for many years.
0: Mm-hmm. Yes, yeah. Yes. Yeah. We've got lots of good work to do, and we've done lots of good work so far.
1: And I can't even actually think of anything to improve on this. I think it's almost perfect in its form.
2: Well, what's really cool is that the agreements and the protocol of Conversation Cafe are a kit that, we will implement on Sunday. And also, people can go to that website and consider having Conversation Cafes in their own spaces.
0: Mm. It's a do-it-yourself kit, too, yeah. Because who drops deep enough with friends and acquaintances? We have to make the time and intention sometimes to cultivate that.
1: Right, it's just for a couple hours. Yes.
3: Can I be at the Conversation Cafe? All right, this is Emmanuel, a.k.a. Nubia. I just had to bum rush it over here to support our ladies here with the Conversation Cafe, because it's super imperative that we all, especially the time that we're living in that avoidance is not a way of dealing with it. That's the old way, and this Conversation Cafe is revolutionary but still traditional from, the BIPOC standpoint. But right now, this day and age that we live in, it is truly important for ones to have these conversations, not arguing, just open up the dialogue. Because like the young people say, by not communicating, I'm going to say, they call it dry snitching. No, that by not communicating, that's dry discrimination, because avoidance is also a tool to get us to not to talk about the important things.
1: And authentic, the opposition. Authentic exactly. Conversation.
3: Mm-hmm. So that's dry discrimination. You know what I'm saying?
2: Interesting.
0: Divided and conquered.
3: Especially if we're not talking Shut about down. It as those communities that are all being impacted by a small factor.
1: Right.
3: And so, again, a Conversation Cafe is revolutionary, and it's open-minded for everybody's coming to different perspectives so that we can see what the main problem is. So,
0: and because listening is so important, we really ask that people be on time and be there present for
1: the agreements.
0: The agreements, right. For the beginning and the middle and the end, if possible. It's like it's part of the respect of the process to do your best to be fully present.
3: And may I say, the agreements and conversations, we've utilized it in MLK Unity, just a little plug, so everybody knows we're going to be doing that in January, these ladies here, whoop, whoop. But we have used Conversation Cafe, and I don't find it ironic that I came in right at almost the tail end of brevity, go for honesty and depth, but don't go on and on. Y'all ladies always laugh at me with that on our board, so it's not coincidental. But yes, so ones, come out and check it out. BIPOC, African Americans, Caribbeans, and the one thing I really want to talk about and we're going to drop it there, but I have some friends here to meet. But right now we're going through a lot, especially with immigration, and I want to talk about that Haitian situation and to remind people what happened with the Japanese internment camp. Hello, this is nothing new, except now we got Haitians with it on their ankles. So I don't know, that's
2: and many more.
3: And many, and many and more. The whole immigration situation. Okay? Thank you.
1: Thanks, Emmanuel. Okay, well, you want to wrap it up once more? Tell all the details of it's this Sunday.
2: Conversation Cafe. We're building community together and all are welcome. This Sunday, August 30th from 3 to 5. Doors open at 2:45, so come a little bit early to find a good spot. 592 East 3rd Street, the Chico Women's Club. Hope to see you there.
1: And bring a friend.
0: Thanks so much.
1: Thank you, Rosemary Quinn and Maria Ross Walcott. I'll see you there.

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All right, just 15 minutes left for One World Music to move over for LA Sounds, and the senor and senora are in the house already, ready to go. All right, I'll be back in a month. Thank you so much for tuning in. I'll be back in a month. And thank you to my guests, Rosemary Quinn, Maria Ross Walcott, and to Emily Jones. Thank you from Ecstatic Dance Collective. All right. Aloha. Mahalo. Thank you so much. Love to you all.

0: Yes, yes, yes. You got listener-supported community radio for the Sacramento Valley, the foothills and beyond, LA Sound. Senor Felipe and Nancy Baby, she's here.
1: She's
0: not happy with the weather, but I keep saying, hey, you got a place, a nice place up in Tahoe. She says, I don't like it up there no more. 20 years. What'd you say? Too crowded, too crazy, too busy? Do you remember?
1: What, Tahoe?
0: Yeah.
1: Absolutely. Too crowded, too crazy, too busy. People all over the joint.
0: Everybody else says, why don't you go live up there? It's nice. And Nancy
1: says, been there, done it. Not all it claimed to be.
0: All right, well, so we're here too, doing LA Sounds until 5. And let's see what I set up here. It's supposed to be Billie Holiday. I'm hoping it is. We're going to see right now.

0: So far, no. 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So, maybe it's not happy, huh? Let's try this one. There it is. Billy Holiday.
1: Mama may have, Papa may have, but God bless the child that's got.

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No mistaking Billie Holiday, What a Little Moonlight Can Do, and God Bless the Child. I stuck a CD in there that got some problems. 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I'll let you figure it out right here. 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

0: For 30 years, I've lived next door to this little black church, and every Wednesday night and every Sunday morning that I'm home, I sneak up in the woods above my house and listen to them sing. Boy, you talk about a blessing. I just love to hear them sing. Hey, here comes some of my brothers now. Hey, what you doing?
1: What are you doing out here?
0: Well, I just came up to listen to you sing. Ain't you the Fairfield Four?
1: Yes, we are.
0: Well, I'll tell you what, since we're all here, why don't we just sing one of my All-American favorites?
2: Yes, of course, Dolly Parton there. Whispering Hope, some gospel stuff. I love her stuff. Everybody loved Dolly. She dies at 80. That ain't so old. I mean, you know, you got to make it till your 90s anyway. Don't you think?
3: Absolutely. That's what I'm hoping.
2: Anyway, so God Bless the Child with Billie Holiday. Opening the show, What a Little Moonlight Can Do, Billie. Then getting into Dolly, Jolene, Jolene, Jolene. Whispering Hope, some gospel. I got some more Dolly. Maybe I'll play some more right now. Start the show off right. You know what I'm saying? Let's go back. I think I got a couple more. And at least one, yeah, I think a couple with her singing with Linda Ronstadt and Emma Lou Harris. Let's go. Some more Dolly.

0: Yes, no mistaking Dolly Parton there, down. And Dolly was whispering hope, Dolly with Jolene, Jolene, Jolene. Yes, yes, yes. All right, everybody loved Dolly, you know? I mean, even the people I grew up in East L.A., old cholos back on the block. Oh, yeah, I like Dolly, yeah, yeah, yeah. You know what she said?
1: A Dolly here and a Dolly there.
0: You know what she said? She said, you know, it costs a lot of money to look this cheap. I remember she said that.
1: That's a great line.
0: I loved it. All right, baby, what you got?
1: LA Sounds is made possible by the generous contributions of KZFR supporters and by mortgage broker Tim Kemper. 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
0: Thank you, baby. Yes, all right, so Dolly, you know, she died yesterday, 80 years old. You know, that doesn't sound so old.
1: It's seeming younger all the time, though, isn't it?
0: Come on, you know, I mean, you got to make it to your 90s, you know. I'm shooting for my hundreds. Get my money's worth out of this. A lot
1: of work.
0: Absolutely. Your life's a lot of work.
1: And everybody can get their money's worth out of you.
0: Right on, baby. That's it, baby. You're working away at it. All right. So, you know what? I'm going to play another two or three Dolly songs, but these are where she sings with the trio, Linda Ronstadt, Emmylou Harris,
1: and Dolly,
0: baby. Yes, yes, yes. All right, let's go back to music right here, right now.

live version there. Dolly Parton, Emmylou Harris, and Linda Ronstadt. Got a couple more for you right here. I mean, really, she died at 80. I mean, she seems so alive. Yeah. Come on. She looked pretty healthy, too. I remember one time I saw her on Johnny Carson. And he said, oh, come on in. Take a load off. It's like, you know. Anyway, everybody loved Dolly. And we're going to go back to a couple more Dollies. We're singing with Emmylou Harris and Linda Ronstadt right now. LA Sound, baby. Where else would you be?

Dolly Parton, Emmylou Harris, Linda Ronstadt, those memories of you. I got another one coming up, but I got to tell you a little story I heard about, you know, Dolly and Emmylou and Linda. They were, you know, well, Linda Ronstadt didn't know Dolly Parton, but Emmylou Harris did. And she said, they were talking on the phone, and Emmylou Harris told Linda Ronstadt, said, hey, look, I got Dolly Parton over here. You want to meet her? And Linda Ronstadt said, I live 40 minutes away, got there in 20 minutes. So we got another one with Dolly Parton, Linda Ronstadt, Emmylou Harris. Actually, this one was one the first hit, I think, from Phil Spector when he sang with the Teddy Bears back in the 50s. Always loved it. And this is To Know Him Is to Love Him, Dolly Parton, Linda Ronstadt, Emmylou Harris. L.A. Sounds, where else would you be?

0: Phil Spector song, "To Know Must Love Him," done with Dolly Parton. Then around that, Emmylou Harris, who passed away, Dolly passed away yesterday, 80 years old. That sounds younger all the time. I don't know.
1: It sure does.
0: I remember when I turned 30, I thought, oh, that's it, man. I'm not a kid anymore. But guess what? I still am. Been a few years in then. All right, so you know, got a little something here about Touch of Chico. Could let you know about that right here.
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0: course, Etta James. Yes, yes, yes. You know, I'll tell you a little something about Etta James. Her name was really James Etta. Probably named after her daddy. She said, no, no, I'm going to call myself Etta James. Got to see her once. Did a great show. Her sons were singing with her. Did a good, really good. I liked what she does. Yes, yes, yes. All right, so we got here. Got something for you? Yeah.
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0: Thank you, baby. All right, so play another to James. I should tell you, 4 o'clock, I read a little bit from my book, Coming Home from the War in Vietnam, where I left you off last week. That chapter, trying to figure out, you know, I'm still trying to figure out where I belong, you know? I wonder if anybody ever figures it out, what I'm doing, you know? Anyway, I guess so. I should ask Nancy. Do you ever figure out what you want to do with your life?
1: I think you think about that at different points in your life, and you try to do one thing, and that works for a while, and then you see there might be something else to, more interesting, and that's the way life is. If you do only one thing your whole life, that'd be pretty boring.
0: Oh, yeah. Tell me about that, baby. I wouldn't know, because I've never done any one thing. Matter of fact, this lady called me up from Tahoe one time. Said she wanted to meet me. I said, all right, where are you? South Lake Tahoe. I thought, oh, okay. She said, I'll meet you in Chico. she, you know, you could answer that part.
1: Well, it's like the woman who came to dinner and never left. Once I got here and saw him and got together with him, I thought, who wants to go back to Tahoe? You know, exactly. It's great right here.
0: You know, I mean, can you get a better compliment than that? The rest of the world wants to go to Tahoe. Not Nancy. He said, no, no, no. Too crowded. No, no, no. And snow. Oh, we get some real snow up
1: there.
0: Lots
1: of it. Yep.
0: No, no, no, no. All right. On that note, we're going to go back to Etta James. And like I said, 4 o'clock, read a little bit from my book, Coming Home from the War in Vietnam. Because I got drafted at 19. Sent to Vietnam at 20. Turned 21 in Vietnam. And that was a long year. Oh, all right, let's go back to music. Etta James, one more.

touched the flash drive. I make sure I push it in right. Didn't want to work right. So you know what? We'll have to worry about that later. Let's see if it's going to play this one. By request, Brenton Wood.

0: Brenton Wood. Baby, you got it. And Brenton Wood, oogum boogum. Brenton Wood, darling. Coupled by Etta James. My dear darling, something's got a hold of me. And you know it's FM 90.1 KZFR Chico. 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Got LA Sound, Senor Felipe, and...
1: And...
0: Nancy Baby.
1: Nancy Baby. I forget my last name. I think it's Baby now.
0: Nancy Baby, yeah, yeah.
1: He loves changing names.
0: Anybody else call you that? Your daddy?
1: No, nobody has ever called me that. You are the first, and I enjoy it.
0: And the best, and the special.
1: Oh, the best. I forgot that.
0: All right, so anyway, like I got drafted at 19. Sent to Vietnam at 20, spent my 21st birthday up in the Central Highlands with the 1st Cav, 1st Cavalry Division as a medic, and made it through that. And so I wrote this book, Coming Home from the War in Vietnam, and I was reading this chapter yesterday, but it was long, so I didn't finish it with my quality control checklist and where I left you off yesterday. You know, I met this lady online. I put an ad up, a personal ad online, and she answered from Alturas, up in Alturas, up by the, between real close in the corner of California by Nevada and Oregon. And she said, I want to meet you. And so I thought, okay, well, you know what? I'll go up there in case, you know, it ain't working. And then I jump in my car and leave. But she came down. Oh, no, I went up there. Yeah, that's right. Anyway, so I met her, and it turned out she was a veteran. She spent 4 years in the Army, and she was a shrink. And she said she worked with a lot of Vietnam vets for 3 years and started a support group with their wives. Loved working with them, she said. Made me love her all the more. And she asked me what I thought about her being in the Army. I said I loved it. I was proud of her and respected her for it. Besides, I'm sure... helps her understand me better. So anyway, I learned about my quality control checklist from one of my most important things about, you know, my shrink, the shrink at the time, having a happy, successful relationship, what I call not messing with each other, you know? I mean, don't tell each other what to do, don't criticize each other, don't boss each other around, you know, that kind of stuff. So, you know, you understand each other and you're patient with each other. And finally, leave each other alone. So she was a shrink, so she understood all that. And anyway, so we also, you know, you tell each other how much we appreciate each other, how thankful we are about each other, tell each other what we like about each other, and all that kind of stuff, you know, it makes it work. I always say, it takes two to make it work, one to mess it up. Anyway, so it gave me a sense of well-being, and I tell her, you know, she's a terrific lady, and, you know, it sounded unbelievable and simple, but it was easy as that, you know? I mean, really, just tune into each other. Anyway, like I said, this is my quality control checklist, a chapter from Coming Home from the War in Vietnam. Of course, meeting each other at the age we were when we met, having both been married a couple times, a couple divorces, helped because we both learned from our mistakes. We knew what we wanted, maybe even more importantly, what we didn't want. So that quality control checklist came in handy. And we both, having raised kids as single parents, helped because we both knew what it took to take care of someone we loved and who loved us and needed us to be there for them. As my shrink once said to me, offer gratitude every day and give more than you expect to receive in a relationship, which, of course, sounded counterproductive, or at least it sounded foreign to me, but if that's what the other person's doing, it can work out very well. So I'd advise anyone out there looking for love to decide what you really want and what you don't want and write it down and look at it whenever you meet somebody and see if that's what's happening in that relationship. And don't forget to live up to your end of the bargain too, because that might very well be the most important thing about having a happy, loving relationship. And as I said before, don't ever give up. Life can change. So can you. And if life doesn't change the way you want it to change, the way you look at it can change. And just try to enjoy something every day. It doesn't have to be a big thing. It could be something minor, like a meal or a conversation or taking a walk or even just going to the bathroom. But you know, when you could be miserable if you can't. Anyways, listening to music, take a hot bath, do what you want to do. Just do it every day because you know one thing for sure, you're not going to be here forever. So make each day you're here worthwhile. If nothing else, you can always laugh at yourself or being human and the absurdity of everything we have to deal with before it's all over too soon. And like I said before, don't mess with each other. And I use a bigger word than that. And don't beat yourself up. You're only human, and human beings make mistakes. So be good to yourself, forgive yourself. And when you do something you wish you hadn't done, you gotta forgive yourself. And that's not easy sometimes. Anyway, so when you make a mistake, and you're all gonna make mistakes sometimes, you gotta be good to yourself, be good to the people around you who love you. And, you know, they make mistakes too. You gotta forgive them too. I recall one of my exes said about people who are not nicer, I try to kill them with kindness. I'm not sure how well I could do that, but I believe what goes around comes around, so feel good about yourself for trying to make good things go around. One other thing, I remember my mother saying to me when she saw me depressed and she looked at me with love in her eyes, that I'd just be happy, Phil. So naturally at the time, I thought, what a crazy thing to say. I mean, how do you do that? Well, you just say, okay, I'm going to be happy. Anyway, after thinking about all these years and seeing enough shrinks and knowing enough pain and suffering and unhappiness, I think my mom was right. You can decide to be happy despite all the chaos and pain and disappointments you have to deal with in life. Yeah, life can be rough and people can be a-holes. You know what I'm saying? And treat you like dirt. Well, you know, if you love them, don't have to let that rob you of your happiness. That's their weird trip. The hell with them. Be happy anyway. So, until next time, my friend, I want to leave you with this. Be good to yourself. Be happy. Love yourself. It's your worth it, aren't you? I believe you are. You deserve it, don't you? I believe you do. The main thing is believe in yourself. This is, like I said, I'm writing this to myself. This is one of my last chapters in my quality. My coming home from the war in Vietnam. A couple more pages. One more thing. One of my shrinks said to me, I like try to live up to. He said, never pass up the opportunity to keep your mouth shut, only lose a stronger word than that. I laughed when he said that. I try to live up to that. In other words, don't say something you know you're going to regret you said. That goes along with something I remember my mother saying, somebody might forgive you for what you did or said, but that don't mean they forget. So it's like those two things, all the shrinks I've ever seen. Does resound. Update. Trisha, I call her Trisha, was diagnosed with cancer March 2017. She had chemo, radiation, and surgery for several weeks, was declared cancer-free and healing. The doctor told her she had an 80 to 100% chance of beating it and told her, go home and heal. So she went to stay with her sisters, had three sisters up in Alturas. She said, I'll be there for a little while, come home and let's make up for lost time. I agreed, I said, I look forward to that. So she drove up there with her sisters and called me to say, can't wait to get back to you and see you when I'm all healed up. Okay, honey, have a nice time. Visiting. Phew. Rough. Not easy to read this. Heal up. I'll see you when you get back. 2 days later, I got a call from her sister telling me she called out her name from bed, fell to the ground, bleeding profusely, passed away 3 minutes later, before the ambulance even got there. I was in absolute shock, couldn't believe it. We're together for 16 years. Thought we'd be together for the rest of our lives. But no, that's not gonna happen. She was a terrific lady. Great person. Great friend to everybody. Only meant to do good in the world. And just like that, boom, she's gone. She had three sessions of chemo, two surgeries, 6 weeks of radiation. And she's anxious to get back, to get the radiation over. So she had several hours of radiation Monday to Friday, including twice on Friday. I found out that evidently radiation weakens and makes your blood vessels brittle. So that must have been what happened when your blood vessels burst and had you passed away so suddenly. So how do you process something like that? I'm sure it's going to take a long time, the rest of my life, I guess. We're lucky to have the time we had together. And I have to learn to accept it. Think of what Bob Dylan sang in his song to Ramona. Everything passes, everything changes. Just do what you think you should do. And someday, maybe, who knows, baby? I'll come and run into you, that's what he said. But in my case, someday, maybe, who knows, baby? I'll make some sense out of this. Come to me. Anyway, so one more little bit here called Afterward. This is the end of my book and coming home from the war in Vietnam. The truth is, I don't think I knew what the problem was. I read about PTSD and I was pretty sure I had it, but I didn't know what to do about it. Maybe on some unconscious level, I didn't like myself. I even thought that I just, you know, wasn't doing something right. I was causing all the troubles in my life and I deserved it. Who knows? Anyway, I know I never really gave up trying to be the best father to my kids. That I knew how to do. And I know I loved the woman I was with. I did everything in my power to make it work out with them. I never really left any of them, but they all left me. except a couple. Anyway, I don't feel like I ever really was in love with this one lady named Lou. Her father wanted a boy, so he named her Lou. We just happened to be friends who lived together and enjoyed being together for a few months. She eventually left the country. And I never really gave up. Why? I'm not exactly sure why I didn't, but it all seems too important. My kids are grown now and moved out a long time ago. They seem to be happy adults. Well, one of them appeared to show some signs of secondary PTSD traits, getting angry and being confused, etc. But for the most part, they're wonderful young people, and they're doing good things in the world, either because of me being a father or despite of me being a father. I know I love them all very much. But what happened to all the other Vietnam vets who made it back home? There were more than 500,000 troops in Vietnam at the height of the war. It lasted 15 years. At the time, 58,000 were killed in the country. What happened to the other 2.5 million who fought there? I've known quite a few of them, being the same age they are, and going to Vietnam, and Vietnam vet support groups at the vet center, and through private support groups. Many of the troops who survived Vietnam also have PTSD. It took me many years and struggles with depression, divorces, lost jobs, suicidal tendency, fighting with almost everybody I came in contact with, including people I loved and who loved me, and before I even realized what was happening. Most Vietnam vets are not receiving help with PTSD. Most probably don't even know they have it. Most of their families and friends might think they probably just a-holes who deserve the pain and suffering they've been going through for years. I'm sure plenty of them think I deserved it too. I don't doubt that. Anyway, my best friend, Eddie, I grew up with, went all the way through school, grammar school, junior high, high school. We're in Vietnam at the same time. I've known other Vietnam vets who've been killed since then. Eddie was killed, you know. It was an accident, you know. He was in the hospital and they messed up. They inserted a ventilator improperly, died of asphyxiation. And the saddest part, of course, losing Eddie, it was terrible, it was sad, but... First they said, oh, he had a heart attack. Well, it turned out he died of a fixation, wasn't getting oxygen. But his wife was divorcing him. And so there was a settlement. And his wife, who was divorcing him, was already pregnant with somebody else. Somebody else's kid. She got the settlement money. Anyway, but he was crazy. You know, we would go out, you know, after we both got back from Vietnam, and he bought a brand new Plymouth Duster. Black on black, black on outside black, and I drove it like a lunatic. Scared the hell out of me. One time we're in downtown LA, I say, hey, wait, stop, let me out. Okay, I'm going to walk home from here. I walked out to East LA from downtown because he's a lunatic. Well, guess what? He totaled that car. And cops knew. He ran up in the hills, and cops said, hey, don't make us come get you. We know you're up there. He come down laughing, you know. Anyway, yeah, I miss him, you know. He was just my best friend I ever had. Anyway, so a lot of, you know, a lot of Vietnam vets, they're struggling, you know, going through divorces and, you know, self-medication, alcohol. Anyway, a lot of them. But, of course, that doesn't include many more thousands who suffer from low self-esteem and depression, but who do manage to hold down a job, some sort of job, suffering just the same. I have no idea what to do about it. The VA itself estimates that nearly 200,000 veterans are homeless on any given night, many due to alcohol and substance abuse. Why do they suffer so much? Besides having lived through the trauma of going to war, we all saw or heard about the heroic welcome the World War II vets got when they came home from their war. Hell, John Wayne, who never even was in the Army, still considered a great hero by all the war movies he made, and he got rich doing them. Many Vietnam vets hope for at least a little bit of that kind of treatment or some kind of appreciation for the sacrifice. Trauma centers, you know, trauma causes changes in people in many ways, not fully understood in today by today's doctors. Combat fighting can incredibly stressful, but the conflicts caused by trauma include difficulties adjusting to civilian life and domestic disputes between loved ones. And sadly, most of the time, not even the veterans themselves understand what's happening to them, not to mention people having to deal with the veteran, such as wives, husbands, children, bosses. Anyway, I read a little bit more. So the veterans who do have PTSD, they look the same for the most part. They always have. Well, they do look older, you know. But combat and trauma can cause invisible wounds. They still have the same body parts. If they do, what's wrong with these people? Inevitable question asked by most people who knew them before the war. And most of them themselves, of course, they're angry with themselves, which leads to further problems, depression, anxiety, self-hatred. They always be on the edge, you know, anxiety, mood disorders. Anger is always close to the surface. People would say to me, why are you always angry? My dad, I come back from Vietnam, I don't know, I got a couple big old swords, put them up on the mantle, the fireplace mantle. And my girlfriend at the time said, let's take him out. My dad said, oh, no. Can't do that with Phil. Can't do Anyway, a doctor told me I had biological damage. Caused a mess up your neural transmitters. The synapses in your brain not working right. It's good to know that it wasn't just, just an a-hole. It would have been nice if other people might have realized it, especially when the doctor said there's no real cure for it. All right, so that's enough of that today. Anyway, like I said, that's my book, Coming Home from the War in Vietnam by Philip I. Elkins. So you got something, baby?
1: Just legal ID.
0: I did that.
1: Okay, then I have this.
0: You do that, baby. I think I did it. Well, let me make sure.
1: I don't think you did.
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1: Thank you very much for that reading. It was great.
0: 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You're tuning in. 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Baby, you go ahead.
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0: Thank you, baby. All right, so when I came to do my show, somebody in the station said, hey, here's a CD for you. This is the Womack Sisters, and they are the grandchildren of Sam Cooke. I haven't listened to it, but there's a song here, If You Need Me Now. This might be the one James Brown sang. I don't know, but I'm going to play it right now, if I can figure out what I'm doing.
1: So there.
0: Yeah. So, let's see here.

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No, that's not the one by James Brown. But I'm going to play one more off the Womack Sisters. This one here is called If I Let You. Let's see what that is.

The Womack Sisters. 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

0: Music is terrific. You do a great job.
1: Baby. She helps a lot. She reads on the writers and always has a smile, always enjoying it, and always laughing. And she is just really a terrific lady. Anyway, so next Wednesday, me and Nancy, baby, doing LA Sounds every Wednesday, 3 to 5. Let's go back to Brenton Wood, right here in LA Sounds.

0: cookie and the cupcakes, Betty and Dupree, and cookie and the cupcakes. Got you on my mind. Yes, yes, yes. All right, so let's get some more. Let's do some more Irma. Irma Thomas. You know, you could have my husband. Don't mess with my man. That's what she's saying.
1: You can have my husband, but don't mess with my man.
0: That's what she's saying right here.

0: Thomas. I count the tears. Irma Thomas, don't mess with my man. Now, Nancy, what you got?
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0: Thank you, baby. All right, a couple of tunes. Whenever someone hires me to DJ a party, and they want dance music, I usually slip these in with Jimmy McCracklin. So let's go there right now. LA Sounds.

0: Delbert McClinton, I Got My Dreams to Remember. A couple by Jimmy McCracklin, Oh Shucks, and The Walk. Got time for a tune on the way out. You know me and Nancy, baby. Be here next week doing LA Sounds every Wednesday, 3 to 5. Might cool off by then because it's been hot for a long time. Don't want to never cool off.
1: It's called summer.
0: Summertime, baby. Oh, my God. All right, so you know what? I'm going to leave with Dr. Ross and the Hillhounds, Madison Blues. So you have a good week out there. You take care. Do what you can to make the world a better place. That's my way. I like thinking. So have a good week, and let's go with Dr. Ross. Remember Dr. Ross? It's the dog food.
1: Dog food is doggone good.
0: Woof. Yes, yeah, baby. You know, Nancy's last name is Ralston. Sometimes a doctor. She's a doctor. Dr. Ralston.
1: I am a doctor. She got not medical.
0: He got a doctorate. It's a doctor. Sometimes I think Dr. Ross. Dr. Ralston. Doggone food. Yeah, all right, baby. Yeah. Dr. Ross and the Hillhounds, Madison Blues. Yes, yes. Have a good week out there. Take care. Stay tuned for Alternative Radio 5 to 6 and Rising Up with Sonali 6 to 7. Have a good week.

Yeah, that anti-Semitism is not just a prejudice, it's a holy cause. So this notion of elaborate conspiracies, conspiracy thinking is very big with fascism. This notion that there are these demonic forces out to get you, pulling the strings. So anti-Semitism wasn't just like a prejudice, it was a kind of holy cause. Jews were lurking behind everything.

0: 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Stay tuned for Alternative Radio. Let's see if I could do it right this time. Yeah.
1: The idea that anti-Semitism is not just a prejudice, it's a holy cause. So this notion of elaborate conspiracies, conspiracy thinking is very big with fascism. This notion that there are these demonic forces out to get you, pulling the strings. So anti-Semitism wasn't just like a prejudice, it was a kind of holy cause. Jews were lurking behind everything that was bad.
2: 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I'm David Barsamyan. This edition of AR features Marcy Shore on anti-Semitism and the rise of fascism. 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